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1: Let's turn over to Romans chapter 5. I started teaching from these verses last night, and I kind of felt like I was dumping more on people than what they could absorb. Jamie thought it was just great, so I don't know how it came out. But it's amazing to me how most people do not have very much grounding in the Word. And when you start talking about anything that gets a little detailed, their eyes just glaze over. And it's like, I didn't come to learn anything. I just want you to get through and then wave your hand over me and I can get what I want and go home and go back to being carnal. That's the way that most people are. But you know what? Praise God for those of you that came back. And I believe that there's a hunger here to get the Word. And I just want to say to you that if you will open up your heart and think and learn these things that I'm talking about, these are some of the most foundational things that changed my life. Last night I gave a testimony, and I didn't finish the testimony, so let me real quickly go back through this, that when I got back from Vietnam, I went to a Bible study that a woman was teaching, which I had a prejudice against a woman teaching, and then there were long-haired hippies there that in the Baptist church, if your hair touched your collar, you went straight to hell. And I was offended, but I was keeping my cool and not saying anything until these people got to talking about being righteous. And man, that really got next to me, because I knew a few scriptures that all of our righteousness is like filthy rags. There is none righteous, no, not one. And I whooped those scriptures out. And instead of them getting mad at me, they loved me. And they had like 10 scriptures to prove that they were righteous for every one that I had that talked about being unrighteous. And so anyway, it challenged me. I went home. I got a concordance. I studied for a week. I studied 10 to 15 hours a day and read every verse in the Bible on the word righteous. And I was convinced intellectually that I was righteous because it's what the New Testament scriptures say. And I'm going to be sharing a lot of those with you throughout this series. So intellectually, I got it. But you know what? My heart still couldn't embrace it. I was struggling until I got to these verses. And Romans chapter 5, just there are five different times he made a comparison. And he said, in the same way that you became a sinner through what Adam did. And I talked about that a little bit last night. Most people don't understand that. They think they're a sinner because of what they did. But actually, you are a sinner by nature. And the actions that you have are just a result of, or a manifestation of, this lost, sinful nature that all of us were born with. Many people don't have that revelation. But being raised in the Baptist church, I had the revelation that I was born in sin, that I had a sin nature. And I had just accepted it. I had never challenged it. And that was something that I could embrace. I had lived with that so long that I didn't have any trouble with that. And yet these verses, five different times, say in the same way that you were born a sinner, you didn't become a sinner. You were born a sinner and you sinned as a result of that sin nature. In the same way, you didn't deserve it. You just inherited it by your physical birth. And it says in the same way, when you got born again, you were made righteous. You don't become righteous. It's not based on your actions. You are just born again righteous. It says this five different times. And I remember the day that I was studying and read these verses, and it's just like it's like the Holy Spirit, I'm not saying this in a bad way, but it's just like he slapped me. It just knocked me off my guard. I literally sat there thinking, how can I accept this one truth and reject the opposite truth that the Bible here is making? If you can accept that you became a sinner by your natural birth, you have to be honest. It's like a coin. You got to accept if the heads is real, then the tails is real. The flip side has to also be real. And I finally just came to the realization that even though I didn't understand it, if I was going to be honest, I had to accept that when I got born again, I was righteous. Immediately, I was righteous. And I still didn't fully understand it, but I saw it. And I just said, Father, I accept it. And for the first time in my life, I remember, I went and looked in a mirror. Some of you think this is weird, but it's the way I did it. I went and looked in a mirror, and I looked at me eyeball to eyeball, and I said, you are righteous. And the first time I ever said that about myself, all the hair on the back of my neck stood up. I just knew for sure that God was going to strike me dead, because you didn't say things like that. This was just wrong to say that you're righteous. But it's what the Bible said about me. And I began to start speaking that I was righteous. And I tell you what, it totally flipped my life upside down, right side up. And I remember that same day that all this happened, I went out and I was just overwhelmed. And I walked out into my backyard and sat down on this little concrete steps that we had at the back door. And I had this dog that was named Honey. It was 3/4 German Shepherd and 1/4 Chow. And I bought this dog to be a watchdog for my mother when I left to go to Vietnam. And it looked like Honey. That was the color of the coat on this dog. So I named it Honey. Is what I had called this dog. And anyway, this dog was a big dog, mean looking dog, but it had been beat with a trace chain, the people that had it before I did. And that dog would come running, like when a mailman walked by. It would run and bark and jump on the fence, and the whole fence would move. But if that mailman would have opened up the back of the gate, that dog would have hurt itself trying to get out of the way. It was so afraid. And it never came up to me. It would come running, and then it did this when I walked out and sat on this back step. It came running, and it'd get about 5 or 10 feet away from me, and then it'd fall down and get on its side and whimper and scoot up to me, afraid that I was going to hit it. And so anyway, I'd had this dog for years. And I walked out and sat on that back step, and here comes my dog running, and it runs towards me, and it gets on its side and starts whimpering and coming up and acting like I was going to hit. And I just lost my cool, which is, it's not normal for me, but I just got mad at this dog. And I said, you know, it's hard to get mad at your dog when its name is Honey. And I said, Honey, just once, I would like you to come and jump on me like a normal dog and act like I wasn't going to beat you and I wasn't doing this. I said, anybody who sees the way you act, they would think I'm just terrible to you. And I was reading this dog the riot act. And right in the middle of a sentence, God said, I feel exactly the same about you. And I realized that I had always, oh God, I'm so unworthy. God, I come before you and I know I don't deserve it. And I always backed in and whimpered and whined like, oh God, please don't judge me. And he said, just once I'd like you to come and act like I've set you free and redeemed you and you are righteous. Amen. And I never got over that. I've thought about this many, many times that, you know what, this is the way most of us approach God. And it's because you do not understand that you were made righteous. So again, let me read these verses, and we're going to spring from here into a lot of other things. In verse 15 is where it really starts making these comparisons, and five different times it makes this same, it's making the exact same point just five times over and over and over. But not as the offense, so also is the free gift. For if through the offense of one, Adam, many be dead, much more the grace of God and the gift by grace, which is by one man, Jesus Christ, hath abounded unto many. And not as it was by one that sinned, so is the gift. For the judgment was by one the condemnation, but the free gift is of many offenses unto justification. For if by one man's offense death reigned by one, much more they which receive abundance of grace and of the gift of righteousness shall reign in life by one, Jesus Christ. Man, that's powerful. That's what I'm talking about this week, is how to reign in life. You have to receive the abundance of grace and the gift of righteousness. It's a two-pronged thing. Unless you understand your righteous position in the Lord, you will never reign in life. In verse 18, therefore, as by the offense of one, judgment came upon all men to condemnation, even so, by the righteousness of one, the free gift. Again, the terminology here, you could take every word and preach on this. The free gift. It's not just a gift. It's a free gift. It's emphasizing that you don't have anything to do with this. The only thing you can do is believe and receive or doubt and do without. That's the only thing that you have a choice in. It's a free gift of righteousness came upon all unto justification of life. For as by one man's disobedience many were made sinners. You weren't made a sinner by what you did. It was Adam that made you a sinner. So by the obedience of one shall many be made righteous. You aren't righteous because of what you do. It's what Jesus did that made you righteous. In the same way as Adam made you unrighteous, Jesus made you righteous. You didn't deserve that unrighteousness. You don't deserve this righteousness. Man, that is awesome. In verse 20, moreover, the law entered that the offense might abound, but where sin abounded, grace did much more abound. That as sin hath reigned unto death, even so might grace reign through righteousness unto eternal life by Jesus Christ our Lord. In verse 21, that sin is not talking about sin, actions of sin. This isn't a verb. It's a noun describing this sin nature. Your sinful human nature rule dominated unto death. And the death here is not limited to talking about physical death. It includes that. But it includes depression, poverty, sickness, weakness, anger, bitterness, all of the things that came as a result of sin. So sin, this sin nature ruled unto all of these negative effects of death in our life. And likewise, now the grace of God reigns through righteousness. If you don't have an understanding of your right standing, your right position with God, grace will not reign in your life and you will not get eternal life. This isn't talking about just living forever in heaven. It's talking about eternal life, describing an intimate, personal, close relationship with God.
0: That's all the time we have for today, but be sure and tune in again as Andrew continues to teach on reigning in life.
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It's good to be with you again, sharing with you precious insights out of Scripture that have made the difference between success and failure in my life and can do the same in yours. This week I'm continuing with the theme which I commenced last week, The Decision is Yours, a theme that can revolutionize your whole outlook on life. In my talk yesterday, I focused on the decision to forgive. And I pointed out certain things about this decision to forgive other people. First of all, in connection with prayer, failure to forgive others blocks the answers to our prayers. Jesus gave a wonderful promise of God's willingness to answer our prayer, but then he went on, and when you stand praying, if you have anything against anyone, forgive him. Otherwise, it will block the answer to your prayers. Secondly, the initiative is with us, not with other people. We don't wait for other people to come up and ask for forgiveness. We forgive them freely by a decision of our own will. We don't even have to tell them that we forgive.

0: in them. What matters is the change in our attitude. Thirdly, the proportion in which we forgive others determines the proportion in which God forgives us. Jesus taught us to pray, "Forgive us our debts as we have forgiven our debtors." In the same proportion that we have forgiven others, we can ask God our Father to forgive us. And I gave the example of tearing up IOUs. A debt can be represented by an IOU from somebody. You may hold in your hand a whole sheaf of IOUs from some other person. They're legal. You can hold on to them. You can claim them. But God says, up here in heaven, in my hand, I have a much bigger sheaf of much larger IOUs from you to me. And then God says, let's make a deal. You tear up your IOUs, I'll tear up mine. But if you hold on to yours, I'll hold on to mine. So every one of us has to make a decision. Will I keep my IOUs or will I tear them up? That's not an emotion. That's a decision. Well, today I'm going to share another example of something very important in the Christian life, which comes by a decision, and one which may surprise you because you probably have never considered that this is the result of a decision. And the aspect of the Christian life that I'm speaking about is humility. I want to tell you that humility is not an emotion. It's a decision. And once again, as with all these decisions, the initiative is with us. Listen to what James says in his epistle, chapter 4, and verse 10. Humble yourselves before the Lord, and he will lift you up. Notice, the initiative is with us. It's not with the Lord. The Word of God says, humble yourselves. I've heard Christians from time to time pray, Lord, make me humble. I question whether that's a scriptural prayer, because the Lord says, don't ask me to do it, you do it. Humble yourself. You humble yourself, I'll lift you up. That's my side of the bargain. But the act of humbling yourself, the decision to do that, is yours. And then this is stated more fully in 1 Peter chapter 5, verses 5 and 6, where Peter says this, and he begins with the young man, but he goes on to all believers. Young men, in the same way, be submissive to those who are older. Clothe yourselves with humility toward one another, because God opposes the proud, but gives grace to the humble. Humble yourselves, therefore, under God's mighty hand, that he may lift you up in due time. Notice, Peter says the same as James. He says, humble yourselves. Don't ask God to do it. That's your responsibility. And he uses a very vivid metaphor, which is worthwhile looking at. Clothe yourselves with humility toward one another. Again, that's our responsibility. In the natural, we don't ask other people to clothe us. We see our responsibility to put our clothes on for ourselves. So it is with humility. Clothe yourselves with humility toward one another. In the original New Testament Greek, there's a very vivid metaphor there which I would like to bring out. One of the words that's used refers to a certain garment called in Greek an enkomboma, which was a white apron worn by slaves that distinguished slaves from free men. And so Peter says, put on the white apron of humility as an indication that you're a slave willing to serve your brothers and sisters. J.B. Phillips' translation modernizes that and says, wear the overall of humility in serving each other. The overall, the kind of garment worn by a humble working man. Not a white-collar worker, but a man who makes his living with his hands. So, whatever way you represent it, the fact is it's something we have to do. We have to take a decision. We have to adopt a certain attitude. I'm not here to be served. I'm here to serve. Jesus said that was what he came for. He didn't come to be served. He came to serve. We have to have the same attitude. That's a result of a decision. When you walk into a situation, you can look at it two ways. You can say, what's in this for me? What are people going to do for me? That's pride. Or you can say, is there something here I can do for others? How can I help? How can I serve? That's humility. Whichever you do, it's a decision. You see, Galatians 5:13 speaks about the freedom that we have, but how are we to use that freedom? You, my brothers, were called to be free, but do not use your freedom to indulge the sinful nature. Rather, serve one another in love. Humility and serving go very closely together. After all, the servant or the slave is one of the types of the humble. Paul says we're free in Christ, but let's be slaves. Not because we have to, not under compulsion, but because we've made a decision to serve our brothers. That's the decision that expresses humility. You put on the overall, you put on the white apron, which means you're a slave. I'm not here for what I can get. I'm here for what I can give. Can I help you, brother? Can I serve you? Is there anything that I can do for you? That's the decision that you need to make. I've been saying that humility is a decision. And I want to take now an example from the teaching of Jesus, one of his very practical down-to-earth parables as to how to make this decision, what's involved. It's a parable about the people invited to a wedding banquet and how they should respond and conduct themselves. And in it there's the example of pride and there's the example of humility. This is what it says, Luke 14, verses 7 through 11. When he noticed how the guests picked the places of honor at the table, he told them this parable. Everybody wanted to sit at the high table, you see. But this is what Jesus says. When someone invites you to a wedding feast, do not take the place of honor, for a person more distinguished than you may have been invited. If so, the host who invited both of you will come and say to you, "Give this man your seat." Then, humiliated, you will have to take the least important place. But when you are invited, take the lowest place, so that when your host comes, he will say to you, "Friend, move up to a better place." Then you will be honored in the presence of all your fellow guests. For everyone who exalts himself will be humbled, and he who humbles himself will be exalted. Notice that last statement, which is, it's a principle that applies throughout the universe. If you want to be exalted, humble yourself. But if you exalt yourself, you'll be humbled or humiliated. And notice, each alike is a decision. To humble yourself is a decision. To exalt yourself is a decision. And you'll see that Jesus illustrates it there by choosing where you're going to sit. When you walk into the banquet, do you look for the most honorable seat and put yourself down in it? Or do you look for the lowest place and sit there? Very obviously, that's a very simple decision. Which seat are you going to sit in? But it's a pattern of how to live. When you walk into any situation, which seat are you going to choose? The highest or the lowest? Jesus says if you choose the highest, there's only one way you can go, and that's down. But likewise, if you choose the lowest, there's only one way you can go, and that's up. So the decision is yours in every situation. You can aim for the highest place and be in danger of being demoted and humiliated, or you can choose the lowest place and know that there's only one way you can go after that, and that's up. There's a verse by John Bunyan which has stayed with me for many, many years. I'm not a great student of John Bunyan, but this particular verse has spoken to me and continues to speak to me. Very simple, very practical. This is what it says. He that is down need fear no fall. He that is low, no pride. He that is humble ever shall have God to be his guide. That's the simple message, isn't it? When you're down, there's no further down you can go. You're safe. How often I myself like to take that posture before God. Maybe I'm going to a meeting that I'm not sure just how it'll go. I like to cast myself on my face before God, say, "God, here I am. I'm on the floor. I don't have the answers. I'm totally dependent on you. If you don't come to my help, this thing is going to be a failure." I feel so safe when I've taken that decision, when I've taken that place. And I always think of what Bunyan said, "He that is down need fear no fall. He that is low No pride. If you're on the floor, no one can insult you. You're uninsultable, if I can use that word. He that is humble ever shall have God to be his guide. Remember, it's a decision. As you walk into each situation from now on, make up your mind. Are you going to go for the highest place or the lowest?
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3: As you're reading Mark's Gospel, we're now entering the final hours of Jesus' life on earth. We join the disciples with Jesus on the Mount of Olives. We're in chapter 14 and verse 27.
4: "You will all fall away," Jesus told them. "For it is written, I will strike the shepherd and the sheep will be scattered. But after I have risen, I will go ahead of you into Galilee." Peter declared, "Even if all fall away, I will not." "I tell you the truth," Jesus answered. "Today, yes, tonight, before the rooster crows twice, you yourself will disown me three times." But Peter insisted emphatically, "Even if I have to die with you, I will never disown you." And all the others said the same. They went to a place called Gethsemane, and Jesus said to his disciples, "Sit here while I pray." He took Peter, James, and John along with him, and he began to be deeply distressed and troubled. "My soul is overwhelmed with sorrow to the point of death," he said to them. "Stay here and keep watch." Going a little farther, he fell to the ground and prayed that, if possible, the hour might pass from him. "Abba, Father," he said, "everything is possible for you. Take this cup from me. Yet not what I will, but what you will." Then he returned to his disciples and found them sleeping. "Simon," he said to Peter, "are you asleep? Could you not keep watch for 1 hour? Watch and pray so that you will not fall into temptation. The spirit is willing, but the body is weak." Once more he went away and prayed the same thing. When he came back, he again found them sleeping because their eyes were heavy. They did not know what to say to him. Returning the third time, he said to them, "Are you still sleeping and resting? Enough. The hour has come. Look, the Son of Man is betrayed into the hands of sinners. Rise, let us go. Here comes my betrayer." Just as he was speaking, Judas, one of the 12, appeared. With him was a crowd armed with swords and clubs, sent from the chief priests, the teachers of the law, and the elders. Now the betrayer had arranged a signal with them. "The one I kiss is the man. Arrest him and lead him away under guard." Going at once to Jesus, Judas said, "Rabbi," and kissed him. The men seized Jesus and arrested him. Then one of those standing near drew his sword and struck the servant of the high priest, cutting off his ear. "Am I leading a rebellion," said Jesus, "that you have come out with swords and clubs to capture me? Every day I was with you teaching in the temple courts, and you did not arrest me? But the scriptures must be fulfilled." Then everyone deserted him and fled. A young man wearing nothing but a linen garment was following Jesus. When they seized him, he fled naked, leaving his garment behind. They took Jesus to the high priest, and all the chief priests, elders, and teachers of the law came together. Peter followed him at a distance, right into the courtyard of the high priest. There he sat with the guards and warmed himself by the fire. The chief priests and the whole Sanhedrin were looking for evidence against Jesus so that they could put him to death, but they did not find any. Many testified falsely against him, but their statements did not agree. Then some stood up and gave this false testimony against him. "We heard him say, 'I will destroy this man-made temple, and in 3 days will build another not made by man.'" Yet even then their testimony did not agree. Then the high priest stood up before them and asked Jesus,
0: Are you not going to answer? What is this testimony that these men are bringing against you?
4: But Jesus remained silent and gave no answer. Again the high priest asked him,
0: Are you the Christ, the Son of the Blessed One?
4: I am, said Jesus. And you will see the Son of Man sitting at the right hand of the Mighty One and coming on the clouds of heaven. The high priest tore his clothes.
0: Why do we need any more witnesses? He asked. You have heard the blasphemy. What do you think?
4: They all condemned him as worthy of death. Then some began to spit at him. They blindfolded him, struck him with their fists, and said, Prophesy! And the guards took him and beat him. While Peter was below in the courtyard, one of the servant girls of the high priest came by. When she saw Peter warming himself, she looked closely at him. You also were with that Nazarene Jesus, she said. But he denied it. I don't understand what you're talking about, he said, and went out into the entranceway. When the servant girl saw him there, she said again to those standing around, This fellow is one of them. Again he denied it. After a little while, those standing near said to Peter, Surely you are one of them, for you are a Galilean. He began to call down curses on himself, and he swore to them, I don't know this man you're talking about. Immediately, the rooster crowed the second time. Then Peter remembered the word Jesus had spoken to him, Before the rooster crows twice, you will disown me three times. And he broke down and wept. Very early in the morning, the chief priests and the elders, the teachers of the law and the whole Sanhedrin reached a decision. They bound Jesus, led him away, and handed him over to Pilate.
0: Are you the king of the Jews? Asked Pilate.
4: Yes, it is as you say, Jesus replied.
0: The chief priests accused him of many things, so again Pilate asked him, Aren't you going to answer? See how many things they are accusing you of.
4: But Jesus still made no reply, and Pilate was amazed. Now it was the custom of the feast to release a prisoner whom the people requested. A man called Barabbas was in prison with the insurrectionists who had committed murder in the uprising. The crowd came up and asked Pilate to do for them what he usually did.
0: Do you want me to release to you the king of the Jews? Asked Pilate,
4: knowing it was out of envy that the chief priests had handed Jesus over to him. But the chief priest stirred up the crowd to have Pilate release Barabbas instead.
0: What shall I do then with the one you call the king of the Jews? Pilate asked him. Crucify him! They shouted. Why, what crime has he committed? Asked Pilate. But they shouted out all the louder, Crucify him!
4: Wanting to satisfy the crowd, Pilate released Barabbas to them. He had Jesus flogged and handed him over to be crucified. The soldiers led Jesus away into the palace, that is, the praetorium, and called together the whole company of soldiers. They put a purple robe on him, then twisted together a crown of thorns and set it on him. And they began to call out to him, Hail, King of the Jews! Again and again they struck him on the head with a staff and spit on him. Falling on their knees, they paid homage to him. And when they had mocked him, they took off the purple robe and put his own clothes on him. Then they led him out to crucify him. A certain man from Cyrene, Simon, the father of Alexander and Rufus, was passing by on his way in from the country, and they forced him to carry the cross. They brought Jesus to the place called Golgotha, which means the place of the skull. There they offered him wine mixed with myrrh, but he did not take it.
0: and they crucified him. Dividing up his clothes, they cast lots to see what each would get. It was the third hour when they crucified him. The written notice of the charge against him read, "The King of the Jews." They crucified two robbers with him, one on his right and one on his left. Those who passed by hurled insults at him, shaking their heads and saying, "So, you who are going to destroy the temple and build it in 3 days, come down from the cross and save yourself." In the same way, the chief priests and the teachers of the law mocked him among themselves. "He saved others," they said, "but he can't save himself. Let this Christ, this King of Israel, come down now from the cross, that we may see and believe." Those crucified with him also heaped insults on him. Lord Jesus, we thank you that it was for our sins, for our salvation, that you bore those insults, went to the cross, and died, that we might have life, that we may die with you and be raised to new life forevermore. Amen.
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That was Keith Green with The Lord is My Shepherd. Hello there, I'm Mark Yellen Brown, and you're listening to another shooting star of a dark destroying show that I like to call Feasting on Jesus. On today's show, I'll be revisiting the 23rd Psalm, probably the most well known of the 150 Psalms in the Old Testament. Psalm 23. The Lord is my shepherd, I shall not want. He makes me to lie down in green pastures. He leads me beside the still waters. He restores my soul. He leads me in the paths of righteousness for his name's sake. Yea, though I walk through the valley of the shadow of death, I will fear no evil, for you are with me. Your rod and your staff, they comfort me. You prepare a table before me in the presence of my enemies. You anoint my head with oil. My cup runs over. Surely goodness and mercy shall follow me all the days of my life, and I will dwell in the house of the Lord forever.

That was Charity Gale with New Name Written Down in Glory. On today's show, I'm once again meditating on the 23rd Psalm. It's one of those psalms that most people have heard of, even those who aren't necessarily believers. But there's a reason it's so well known. It's utterly inspired, and every line carries God's truth in essence. Psalm 23:1. The Lord is my shepherd, I shall not want. David was a shepherd boy. It was his job to look after the welfare of his sheep. He is aware of their utter dependence on him, and in the same way has realised that he, like his sheep, is wholly dependent on his God, who is his shepherd. David's sheep lack for nothing. He knows their every need, and is also aware of those things that sheep are capable of desiring that are not good for them, and makes sure they don't stray into trying to satisfy wrong desires. Again, in the same way, he sees his shepherd God satisfying all his wants, those desires that are beneficial, and denying those desires that would bring him to harm. The Lord as shepherd is such a visceral, hands-on image. Shepherds search for their lost sheep. They feed by hand those lambs that cannot be naturally fed by their mother. They physically pick up hurting or perhaps injured sheep and hold them in their arms. Shepherds also defend their sheep, in David's case even fighting off the bear and the lion. He is saying in this psalm that his God as a shepherd will do the same for his sheep, his chosen people, and under the new covenant, we as newly born again children of God. Jesus called himself the Good Shepherd and said that his sheep heard his voice and follow him. Like David, we recognise God as our shepherd, who, like dependent sheep, we keep very close to the shepherd.

That was Mark Barlow with Pursued. Psalm 23:2. He makes me to lie down in green pastures. He leads me beside the still waters. These two beautiful verses speak of God's personal care for his sheep, his precious children. He makes me to lie down in green pastures. I love the fact that my shepherd, my precious Jesus, makes me lie down in green pastures. He knows my need of real rest, and real rest is found away from the often stressful and chaotic conditions of our everyday life. These green pastures speak of the eternal Eden of heaven. I have meditated on these green pastures. I've imagined myself lying down on impossibly green and springy grass, like a beautiful springy mattress. These pastures, I imagined, stretch out as far as the eye could see, and there were also huge trees scattered about. The sky is clear of clouds, and there was perfect rest. I then imagined Jesus sitting so close to me. I recommend this meditation. It is wonderfully stress relieving, and it's just you and Jesus. And I believe he longs to spend time alone with us, our shepherd, while we rest. And we can also unburden ourselves and feel his healing love spoken over us. I've loved you with an everlasting love. He leads me beside the still waters. He is leading me, and I am following my shepherd as he leads me beside the still waters. I've often wondered why these waters are still. Surely good water is constantly moving, even gently, being oxygenated. Then I see that still waters are a symbol of a calm soul or a calm spirit. He is leading us beside the still waters of his everlasting, loving, all-proficient, ever-flowing spirit.

That was Jen Johnson, Brooke Ligatwood, and Chidimar Uba with Agnes Dei, King of Kings. Psalm 23:3. He restores my soul. He leads me in the paths of righteousness for his name's sake. When I feel soul battered, which can just be a side effect of living in the chaos of this world, or when I'm stressed out by my own assessment of my shortcomings, or literally due to my actual epic fails, my good shepherd restores my soul. One of the ways he does this is when I take my eyes off myself and focus on his sufficiency, or when I lift my eyes up to where my help comes from, rather than the current trials of my circumstances. This is not becoming unrealistic and over-spiritual, not when I have a track record of his beautiful deliverance. I do a Psalm 46 and be still and abs-

absolutely know that he is God. And he restores my soul as things come into perspective. God is good all the time. And if it looks like he isn't, we need new spiritual glasses, in my sometimes humble opinion. He leads me in the paths of righteousness for his name's sake. Again, he leads me in the paths of righteousness for his name's sake. I've always found this line in Psalm 23 difficult to pin down. But as I've more understood my right standing with God in Jesus, I think I'm beginning to understand what David is saying and what it means to me. Unlike the covenant that David was under the new covenant, Jesus is leading us into paths of righteousness, not so much showing what the right ways are or how they should be accomplished, but I believe that leading us in paths of righteousness is actually following Jesus with the knowledge that all the righteousness we possess as we stand before a holy God belongs to him, belongs to Jesus. 2 Corinthians 5:21. He made him who knew no sin to become sin for us, that we might become the righteousness of God in him. For his name's sake, he swears by himself. His name is Jesus, Saviour of the world. For Jesus' sake.

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The end. No chance for me to ever leave this prison of my sin. Now I know it might sound crazy, but one day a key unlocked that cell.

That was Micah Tyler with Walking Free. Psalm 23:4. Yea, though I walk through the valley of the shadow of death, I will fear no evil, for you are with me. Your rod and your staff, they comfort me. I don't contend with the fearful circumstances that David had to deal with. However, I have battled health problems for over 40 years. My Death Valley experiences have been the fear of whether I would survive certain medical procedures or conditions that were sometimes life-threatening. I was 27 years old when I became a Christian. I'd been ill since the age of 13. In God, I was now under another economy. I no longer felt swept by the winds of fate. Whatever happened, God knew what was going on and what I needed. My best defense has been first praising him in my most dire circumstances. The devil hates that. He doesn't get it. But praise changes the atmosphere because God is always worthy to be praised. During those times where I felt I was walking through the valley of the shadow of death, his comforting rod and staff were his presence and his promises. I know that you said that you would never leave me or forsake me, but even more incredible is that I am indwelt by Trinity God, Father, Son, and Holy Spirit. I'm hidden in Christ. I'm standing on the solid rock and under the shelter of his wings. These truths are my guarantee, and his name is my shield and my very great reward.

That was Elevation Worship with Never Lost. Psalm 23:5. You prepare a table before me in the presence of my enemies. You anoint my head with oil. My cup runs over. These truths are not understood in the natural. And who are my enemies? In my world, I'm not under a physical threat, apart from, as mentioned earlier, my battle with bad health. My enemies are those things that the enemy of my soul brings to my door. Living the Christian life, if you are fully committed, will bring persecution. Paul promised it. And Jesus said that in this world you will have trouble, but that we should take heart because he has overcome the world. Society and culture are moving further and further away from traditional Christian values, and we, as born-again followers of Christ, really need to choose our battles, when to stand, and when to just trust God and do nothing. That is why it's so important to strengthen your relationship with Jesus so that you can more easily hear him by the Spirit's guidance. Our enemies can be those co-workers or even management who hate what we stand for and are making life difficult on purpose. Then we love on purpose and God prepares a table right in front of them. Perhaps we find favour with unexpected people or gain promotion, or even if we are forced out, we find an even better position because he is always faithful. You anoint my head with oil, my cup overflows. This can be experiencing his manifest presence as we come to him in worship or just prayer, pouring out our hearts and giving him our petitions. My cup overflows through the extravagance of his precious love that I can count on in all circumstances. Reckon on it before you aim for feeling it. Is Jesus alive? Then your cup is truly overflowing.

That was Phil Wickham featuring Brandon Lake with Where I'm Standing Now. Psalm 23:6. Surely goodness and mercy shall follow me all the days of my life, and I will dwell in the house of the Lord forever. I love what someone said, a preacher or a teacher, I can't remember. I have at least two angels following me at all times, and their names are goodness and mercy. Surely goodness and mercy shall follow me all the days of my life. His goodness and mercy are always with me because he is the good shepherd who lays his life down for his sheep. And he did, on the cross. He took my place. That is an eternal fact. He took all my sin, past, present and future. He took the judgment for my sin, and in its place, I received his righteousness. What goodness. What mercy. Because he rose again, I too rose again in new life. I am that new creation in Christ, a new species of being, in that true translation from 2 Corinthians 5:17. His goodness and mercy are always with me because Jesus is alive and dwells inside my heart by the Holy Spirit. I am in union with Trinity God. He is my goodness and mercy. And I will dwell in the house of the Lord forever. This is such a beautiful promise. And in times of sadness and turmoil, let us meditate on the truth of our eternal rest, our eternal hope. We will see the one our heart loves. We will see Jesus face to face. Dear listeners, think about that. What if you could look into our precious shepherd's face right now? What would you see? I want to be utterly transparent before him. I want to see the eyes of the one I love.

That was Pat Barrett with To Have and To Hold. After the prayer, Charity Gale will be singing Endless Praise, a prayer. Dear Lord Jesus, you are the Good Shepherd. You are my Good Shepherd. Help me keep so close to you that I can feel your breath on my cheek. I want to know my Shepherd. I want to know your ways, O Lord. You have been so good to me. I long to please you by giving out of the overflow, the love you rain on me. I love you, Lord. Amen.

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2: Hello there. I'm Mark Yellen-Brown, and you're listening to another episode of Honest to God. Today's show is entitled, I Am the Way, the Truth, and the Life. John 14, 1-14. Let not your heart be troubled. You believe in God, believe also in me. In my Father's house are many rooms. If it were not so, I would have told you. I go to prepare a place for you. If I go and prepare a place for you, I will come again and receive you to myself, that where I am, there you may be also. And where I go, you know, and the way you know. Thomas said to him, Lord, we do not know where you are going, and how can we know the way? Jesus said to him, I am the way, the truth, and the life. No one comes to the Father except through me. If you had known me, you would have known my Father also, and from now on you know him and have seen him. Philip said to him, Lord, show us the Father, and it is sufficient for us. Jesus said to him, Have I been with you so long, and yet you have not known me, Philip? He who has seen me has seen the Father. So how can you say, Show us the Father? Do you not believe that I am in the Father, and the Father in me? The words that I speak to you, I do not speak on my own authority, but the Father who dwells in me does the works. Believe that I am in the Father, and the Father in me, or else believe me for the sake of the works themselves. Most assuredly, I say to you, he who believes in me, the works that I do, he will do also. And greater works than these he will do, because I go to my Father. And whatever you ask in my name, that I will do, that the Father may be glorified in the Son. If you ask anything in my name, I will do it. In these opening four verses of John 14, we see Jesus, love personified, as he encourages disciples, knowing the great trauma they're about to face. It's amazing that Jesus, fully aware that not only is he to be crucified, but that his own disciples would desert him, is not thinking about himself, but on their needs at this time. True agape love. Let not your heart be troubled. You believe in God, believe also in me. Within John 14, this will not be the first time that Jesus tells his disciples not to let their hearts be troubled or not to be anxious. These imperatives are for all believers in trying circumstances. Jesus is assuring them, and through the living word, us also, that if they believe in God, then they can also believe in him. They've seen Jesus in action for 3 years. They've observed his character. They've experienced his God-given power, his compassion, the miracles. So they can trust his words now, and so can we. In my Father's house are many rooms. If it were not so, I would have told you. I go to prepare a place for you. And if I go and prepare a place for you, I will come again and receive you to myself, that where I am, there you may be also. Jesus is promising his disciples an eternity with him and his Father through the power of the Holy Spirit. This is end time prophecy. He is promising them an appointed place and relationship with Trinity God. John 14:6. Jesus said to him, I am the way, the truth, and the life. No one comes to the Father except through me. I've quoted this verse so many times because it has so much depth to it. Jesus is our way. When we don't know which way to turn, when we are lost or just feel lost, he is our compass north. He is the rock that we stand on, the path we take. And how is Jesus our way? By being alive and being himself in all his glory. Practically, it's acknowledging his presence within you at all times. The way is a person, and it's Jesus Christ. When you don't know which way to turn, be still and know that he is God. Wait for him to speak to you through his word, through a thought that floods you with peace, through someone he brings to you. And when you are confused by so many conflicting seeming truths, trust that only he is your truth. And how is he our truth? Because again, his words to us bring us the peace that passes all understanding. It's clean, straight, and cuts through the fog of indecision and the fake news that's all about us. Jesus is our truth, the living truth. Everything he said, he will back up through our lives. Nothing we are called to do will go against what is given us through his word, and he is the living word. You shall know the truth, and the truth will make you free. He is the truth, and through the cross, he made us free. And through the indwelling Holy Spirit, if we learn to be sensitive to his guidance, he will keep us free in Christ. When our lives seem a mess, again, we can declare that Jesus, he is our life, our very reason for being, because he is our hope. John 14:7-11. If you had known me, you would know my Father also, and from now on you know him and have seen him. Philip said to him, Lord, show us the Father, and it is sufficient for us. Jesus said to him, Have I been with you so long, and yet you have not known me, Philip? He who has seen me has seen the Father. So how can you say, show us the Father? Do you not believe that I am in the Father, and the Father in me? The words that I speak to you, I do not speak on my own authority, but the Father who dwells in me does the works. Believe that I am in the Father, and the Father in me, or else believe me for the sake of the works themselves. The deity of Christ. The fact that Jesus and his Father are one. He who has seen me has seen the Father. Here Jesus is confirming the whole reason for his coming to earth. To reveal his Father to the world. Not just his power through salvation on the cross. But his love, power and compassion. The goodness of God. In everything he did, Jesus revealed the Father's heart for humanity. Through healing the sick, so many sick. And those afflicted with demons. Jesus revealed the Father's desire to heal and hatred of sickness. This should stop those who believe that God puts sickness on anyone. Did Jesus put sickness on anyone? The early church called Father God the great physician. Believe me that I am in the Father and the Father in me, or else believe me for the sake of the works themselves. Jesus confirmed his teaching with signs and wonders. He showed that he had his Father's authority to speak and to act in his name. John 14:12. Most assuredly I say to you, he who believes in me, the works that I do he will do also, and greater works than these he will do, because I go to my Father. Many Christians have quoted this verse about greater works as an encouragement to do greater things for God, especially in the context of the supernatural. Doing the works that Jesus did also would be a world-transforming start. How many of us do the works that Jesus did? Jesus modelled for us how to live the Christian life. And he didn't actually intend to start another religion, just bring universal truth in terms of himself. He is a religion. He is the faith. He's showing us the true character of Father God. He modelled the way we should live and emptied himself of his power and relied wholly on the indwelling Holy Spirit. And we, as born-again Christians, have that same indwelling spirit. 1 Corinthians 6:17. Those who are joined to the Lord are one spirit with him. The secret of his power was his faith, and we have the faith of Jesus Christ. In fact, we have Christ dwelling in us. He had the Father by his Spirit, and we have Trinity God. Faith comes by love, and the ministry of Jesus, which is the ministry of God personified, was built on the foundation of faith working by love, because God is love. Jesus spent time with Father God, made time to hear him, be ministered to by him. Jesus did nothing except what the Father told him to do, and said nothing except what the Father told him to say. How radical. Imagine if we attempted to make that our goal. This kind of Christian walk is impossible without the revelation knowledge of the Spirit working through you, and through being continually filled with his life and love, we're able to be sharers of the love of God through the overflow. John 14:13-14. And whatever you ask in my name, that I will do, that the Father may be glorified in the Son. If you ask anything in my name, I will do it. That's a promise and a half. And how much do we truly believe that promise? How much do I truly believe that promise? I've found some scriptures in the first letter of John that helps. 1 John 5:14-15. And this is the confidence that we have in him, that if we ask anything according to his will, he hears us. And if we know that he hears us, whatsoever we ask, we know that we have the petitions that we desired of him. The more we know God, the more we are in tune with his plans and promises for our life. God loves us, and he's not going to answer a prayer that is out of his will or goes against his will. Unanswered prayer can be better coped with when we trust God more. If we believe that God is a good God, with only our well-being in mind, we can wait patiently in trying circumstances. There is a scripture that is so wonderfully scary, but hopefully all of us will be able to pray as we grow in our knowledge of God and our identity in him. Daniel 3:16-20. Shadrach, Meshach and Abednego replied to him, King Nebuchadnezzar, we do not need to defend ourselves before you in this matter. If we are thrown into the blazing furnace, the God we serve is able to deliver us from it, and he will deliver us from your majesty's hand. But even if he does not, we want you to know, your majesty, that we will not serve your gods or worship the image of gold you have set up. Oh my gosh, Lord, have mercy. But even if our prayer goes unanswered, our God is still Lord.

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2: You're doing all right today? Can you help me see this?

0: Why do you believe in God?
1: I had to give up work in 1983. I had a back operation and then I got fibromyalgia, which is arthritis of the joints, muscles and nerves. So you can't even touch me, but God touched me. For the first 12 months when I had to give up work, I was desolate. I didn't want to talk to anybody. I was so upset. I wouldn't go to church. I didn't want to know God at all. And then I went to a meeting and people started talking about the relationship they had with God. And I hadn't got that kind of relationship that they were talking about. And I wanted that relationship. So I went home and I tried praying at the side of the bed. Nothing. Nothing at all. And so I used to have a little dog and I took her around the park the next day. And we went round so fast because I just flew around the park, came home, cleared the kitchen table, and then I just asked the Lord into my life. And from then on, all right, it isn't easy, but the joy that I know and the love that I have is absolutely fantastic. And God is so good to me. I can't touch people. I can't shake anybody's hand because it hurts, but it doesn't matter. I can't have children. I had two miscarriages, but that doesn't matter. And God is just brilliant. And I can't tell you more than that, but he's just everything to me.
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1: Welcome to Everyday Moments with Joyce Meyer. What is it? It's a quick, challenging thought from Joyce that's practical and applicable for you, living a relevant and enjoyable life today. 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
2: Well, today I want you to consider how you're living your life. Is it defensive or offensive? You know, the devil always wants us just to be on the defense, trying to protect ourselves from him. But God wants us on the offensive. He wants us going forward aggressively, knowing that he's by our side. One of the things that I've learned is if I will stay on the attack, then I won't always have to be under the attack. You know, you plus God is all you will ever need in your life to do anything that God asks you to do. You don't have to worry. God is in control. You know, so often we spend our time worrying, and you know, worry really zaps your strength and your energy. And I want to encourage you to realize what an edge you have when the Bible says that God is on your side. I mean, he's with you and for you and in you and through you and to you and over you and under you, and the devil is only against you. So don't let the devil frighten you, because the greater one lives in you. God bless you.
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2: Mercy. Mercy is God's ministry to the miserable. Hello, this is Chuck Swindoll. After giving a laundry list of sins he had committed, the great Apostle Paul writes this in 1 Timothy, "I was shown mercy." Such a profound statement in four simple words. I was shown mercy. In other words, I was given mercy in place of my misery. I needed grace, and God came to my rescue. What a marvelous truth. And the antidote to misery. The living God touched Saul's life with mercy. The living God still slips his hand into the ranks of humanity and points us out, saying, "Here is my grace."
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1: Everyone loves a God story. One of my favourites is the mansion story I often tell in sermons, complete with a prophetic vision, a God confirmation, and a finale that turns out much better than imagined. It's so much fun to tell. His promise of provision, the anticipation of what will come next, the frightful steps of faith, and the wonder of fulfillment as a mansion complete with swimming pool and tennis court miraculously appears. Our hearts thrill to hear what God did, to hear of His supernatural hand intervening in our humdrum circumstances. But there are other stories too. Us preachers don't tell those ones so much. They are the stories that yet long for resolution and whose plot line hangs agonizingly in the air, whose narratives are tangled in conflict and whose confusing twist tests the deepest roots of our faith. They are the stories we don't tell because we're still waiting for the ending. In the middle of a story, God encourages us to persevere and to trust Him. And while we wait, we get to know the author, that grand storyteller who will always bring an ending. One day, there will be another story to tell. This is Tanya Harris of GodConversations.com.

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1: Hello, I'm Dudley Anderson. You know, the great tenor Pavarotti once told the story of how he was progressing as a performer, but he also enjoyed teaching. He was in a dilemma. In his quandary, he asked his father's advice, who simply said, "Luciano, my son, pick a chair and sit on it." Jesus faced a similar choice. In Gethsemane, he spoke to his father and he said, "Everything is possible for you. Take this cup from me." Perhaps his father whispered, "Jesus, my son, pick a chair and sit on it." God tracking requires making a decision. Do I follow Christ or do I do my own thing? In Revelation, Jesus instructs the church at Laodicea, "Because you are lukewarm, neither hot nor cold, I'm about to spit you out of my mouth." I don't know about you, but I know that I too need to pick a chair and sit on it. God tracking is an all or nothing affair. Subscribe to the e-devotional tracker at godtracker.co.uk.

0: Why do you believe in God?
1: I love life, and I've always wanted to live a full-on life. I've always wanted to live a life that's full of adventure, full of excitement, full of love, but it's real as well. I want to live real life. And the place where I used to look for that, and I used to kind of jump off mountains. I loved snowboarding. I used to run a sailing school in the south of France. But I've travelled through some of the dangerous countries I could find, Iran, parts of southern Africa, borders of Afghanistan, just looking for adventure. I've always been looking for an extreme life, but I've always been looking for love. And I think eventually my adventures led me to the place where I realised that actually loving people and being loved by them was the most important thing. I got into taking lots of drugs with people, actually, because I felt that was the best way I could connect with them and have a party with them. But I got broken, man. Drugs break you, and they take you to a place that's really low. And when I was in the lowest place, that's where God picked me up. I said yes to that love. I said yes to him coming into my life, and he started to speak to me. He started to tell me who he'd made me to be. A man that loves adventure, a man

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1: The scripture says the result of sin is death. What kind of death? Physical death. We're all going to die. 50 years from now, most of us will all be dead. 100 years from now, we'll all be dead. And that's not long. Time passes so fast, and the older you get, the faster it goes. You want to reach out and bring it back, but it won't come. You cannot redo it. You can't relive it. But you can start over tonight. And from this point on, live for Christ. But some of us are trying to cover our sins, but there is no covering except the blood of Christ.
2: As Mr. Graham says, there is no covering for your sin except the blood of Christ. Start over again right now.
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1: Welcome to Everyday Moments with Joyce Meyer. Trees typically have roots that are as big as the tree itself. What's this mean in your life? Well, here's Joyce to talk about the roots and fruits of a Christian life on today's Everyday Moment.
2: Well, if you saw a huge apple tree sitting on top of a hill, loaded down with a lot of delicious apples, you might not be able to see it on the surface, but the truth is, that apple tree has deep roots. And I think a lot of times we need to think about how deep our roots are. You know, the Bible teaches us that we need to be rooted deep in the love of God. You need to know that you know that you know that you know that God loves you. You need to be so firm in that knowledge that no trial or tribulation, no disappointment could ever take that away from you. The Bible tells us to be rooted in Christ. Our worth and our value needs to be in Christ. You know, when you have deep roots, if a tree has deep roots, then even though a storm may come along, it won't destroy that tree. It won't blow it over. Well, I think a lot of Christians are destroyed or kind of set aside their Christianity every time there's a storm simply because they don't have deep enough roots. Get rooted in God and in His Word.
1: 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If you want more insight from Joyce, then visit joycemeyer.org.
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1: Here was the plan. Christ Jesus came into the world to save sinners. Hello, I'm Chuck Swindoll. Pretty simple, huh? It's like saying, the hunter went into the forest to shoot a deer. And the purpose of his going into the forest is clear, to shoot a deer. Here's another. The physician went into the operating room to remove the tumor. The purpose of his or her scrubbing up and preparing for the operation is clear, to remove a tumor. That's the way the thought reads in 1 Timothy 1:15. Christ Jesus came into the world to save sinners. That was his purpose. Sinners like Paul himself, like me, like you.
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1: Last month I bought a new computer. It is slim, super fast and fits neatly into my handbag. But I am not happy. I resisted this moment for years and now I know why. You see, I've been a user of a different computer for 20 years. I knew all the shortcuts and I could use the operating system with my eyes closed. I didn't want to change. I didn't care how fast they were. I was happy the way I was. Few of us actively choose to change. We like security, we thrive on routine, and we love comfort. But growth requires change. So how does God get us to budge from that? He uses hard times. While he's not the author of that job loss or that relationship breakdown, he uses those things to make us more like him. Loss of comfort brings us to a place of humility. Like water on clay, hard times soften us and allow us to be moulded into something better. I would never have chosen to change until the crash of my dinosaur computer finally sent me into the store. But now I'm thankful. Though we wish hard times never came, we will see that God uses even difficult times for good. This is Tanya Harris of GodConversations.com.

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1: Hello, I'm Dudley Anderson. And I've learned that God has a unique, perfect designer purpose for all of our lives. We call it God's will. The scripture tells us that God knows the plans he has for us. So to remain in God's will, I need to daily discover his perfect plan and track his designer purposes. In Colossians 1, we read that the knowledge of God's will comes through spiritual wisdom and understanding. Understanding comes through knowledge, knowledge of God's instructions about his plans. This comes through the Word, the Bible. Now, wisdom is applied knowledge, so wisdom comes through the Holy Spirit's application of God's Word upon our lives, Word and Spirit. So if you're looking for God's will, then fill your heart and your mind with understanding by the knowledge of God's Word and the application of wisdom through prayer by His Holy Spirit. This is what God tracking is all about. God tracking is wisely walking in the will of God. Find out more at godtracker.co.uk.

0: believe in God?
1: I became a Christian in my teens and had a very, very, very wonderful, happy marriage. After 3 years of marriage, my husband died, and I went through a long spell of self-doubt, anger, bitterness. Why had it happened? Why did a loving God let this happen? And I felt very lost and alone. But at the church school where I worked, some wonderful friends and staff, and they encouraged and supported me, and a colleague who went to the church encouraged me to go, which I did, and the welcome and the feeling was so wonderful that I kept going and joined a house group for study, prayer, Bible reading, and through that I refound my faith, and I'm very, very thankful that I have.
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3: 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Question is, will you?
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4: Because God doesn't leave us love notes in the sky, and since we can't see His caring hands, and because we pray to an invisible God, sometimes we're tempted to question His sovereign control. Today on Insight for Living, Chuck Swindoll traces the ordained footsteps of an Old Testament favorite. Chuck's series is called Esther, A Woman of Strength and Dignity. And in today's study, we're reminded that God is like a fresh breeze, always in motion and working His will, though invisible to the human eye.
5: Winston Churchill had an appointment with destiny. It was on the morning of May 10, 1939. The German army had invaded Holland and Belgium, and France was next. The King of England summoned Churchill and asked him to mobilize the government against Hitler and the Nazis. Churchill's journal records his feelings that fateful evening. I quote from that journal, "I felt as if I were walking with destiny, and that all my past life had been but a preparation for this hour and for this trial." Quite likely, Esther must have felt in a similar way when she heard Mordecai's words. "For if you remain silent at this time," he told her, "relief and deliverance will arise for the Jews from another place, and you and your father's house will perish. And who knows whether you have not attained royalty for such a time as this." We find those immortal words in Esther 4, verse 14. We could call that Esther's appointment with destiny. As the book of Esther opens, we sense God's hand moving events toward the moment when she would step forward and keep that appointment with destiny. I want to read a few verses from Esther 1 and then chapter 2. If you have your Bible, please turn to the first chapter of Esther. I'll begin with verse 1, reading from the New American Standard Bible. "Now it took place in the days of Ahasuerus, the Ahasuerus who reigned from India to Ethiopia over 127 provinces. In those days, as King Ahasuerus sat on his royal throne, which was at the citadel in Susa, in the third year of his reign, he gave a banquet for all his princes and attendants, the army officers of Persia and Media, the nobles and the princes of his provinces being in his presence." Verse 10, "On the seventh day, when the heart of the king was merry with wine, he commanded 7 eunuchs who served in the presence of King Ahasuerus to bring Queen Vashti before the king with her royal crown in order to display her beauty to the people and the princes, for she was beautiful. But Queen Vashti refused to come at the king's command, delivered by the eunuchs. Then the king became very angry, and his wrath burned within him." Now please drop down with me to verse 19, where we read what the king's advisor counseled him to do. "If it pleases the king, let a royal edict be issued by him, and let it be written in the laws of Persia and Media, so that it cannot be repealed, that Vashti may no longer come into the presence of King Ahasuerus. And let the king give her royal position to another who is more worthy than she." Now on to chapter 2, verse 1. After these things, when the anger of King Ahasuerus had subsided, he remembered Vashti and what she had done and what had been decreed against her. Then the king's attendants who served him said, "Let beautiful young virgins be sought for the king. Let the king appoint overseers in all the provinces of his kingdom, that they may gather every beautiful young virgin to the citadel of Susa, to the harem, into the custody of Haggai, the king's eunuch, who is in charge of the women, and let their cosmetics be given them. Then let the young lady who pleases the king be queen in place of Vashti." And the matter pleased the king, and he did accordingly.
4: 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If you'd like someone to pray for you or for someone you know, please call us on 0800-787-9364. Chuck titled today's message, "There She Goes, Miss Persia."
1: God is a specialist in turning the mundane into the meaningful. However, most of our days began rather predictably. We could probably enter into our diary the same three words day after day: no big deal. Days don't begin with divine skywriting. We aren't catapulted into the hours of the morning by some great movement of God where we can sense His presence or audibly hear His voice. However, some days that began rather uneventful lead into things unbelievable, indescribable. In fact, so different and unexpected, they change our whole lives. I heard this past week so many stories that emerged from that vast storm that swept across the Caribbean and on into the southeast section of our country. I heard about a young man who was living in New York, and his plans that day didn't seem that significant. He was to pack for a trip, which we have all done, and that's certainly not very eventful. However, that particular day, he was to fly down to what was later to become the center of the storm. He didn't know it at the time he made his plans. And it wasn't just your basic trip. He was going to meet his bride because they were going to get married within a few days. To his surprise, his bride's parents' home, where they were to meet, was completely destroyed in the meantime. Also, he got on the plane at LaGuardia Airport and wound up in the East River. It was the plane that never got airborne. And while he was not injured, was able to get off, it was, of course, an incredible experience for him, which caused him to be asked to be interviewed on this particular television talk show. He did make the trip, by the way, and in his own words, the limousine was 30 minutes late, which I think was absolutely predictable, knowing limousines as they are. And their plans were to honeymoon in the Virgin Islands, which I'm sure were changed. Now, stop and think about that fellow. He started the day expecting just your basic trip to meet a lovely young woman he was to marry, to be involved in a honeymoon that would be absolutely delightful, only to find all those plans changed. Most of us begin our days with the same song, second verse, and the next day, same song, third verse, and the next same song, fourth verse, kind of mentality, when in fact God moves in and brings about a remarkable series of events we would have never guessed or been able to predict. God not only moves in unusual ways, He also moves, I'm convinced, on uneventful days. I think He is just as involved in the mundane events as He is in the miraculous. I believe His hand is in it all. To quote that great theologian, Howie Stevenson, God moves among the casseroles. I love that line. Just the basic events of life. Let me show you a case in point. Let me illustrate from the scriptures a perfect example of an unknown young woman whose life had nothing to do with the events we're going to spend our time looking at for the next number of minutes. And yet in God's tapestry, he was weaving together an unknown orphaned young woman into the life of the most powerful man in the Persian Empire. And he began in one of those same song, fourth verse, kind of days, so familiar to a king, and yet life-changing for this young woman. My Bible is open to one of the most least read sections of the scriptures, the book of Esther. Turn, if you will, to this first chapter as we continue our study of this wonderful woman's life, which, I say again, begins in an uneventful manner. You could almost read it like you're reading a fairy tale to your children or grandchildren. Once upon a time. Or maybe you would expect it to say something like, there once lived a great king in the land of Persia whose life was soon to touch an unknown orphan. While you're looking at this early part of Esther, let's do a quick little review from both Old and New Testament on days that seemed uneventful but became unbelievable. How about the day Christ was born? I'm convinced in my heart there wasn't one citizen in Judea who expected a life-changing event like that. Certainly not in this little town of Bethlehem. And yet before that day had ended, life, in fact, history was being reshaped. And if you like that one, how about the morning he was raised from the dead? Nobody expected that. Nobody, not even his 12. He had been placed in a grave as a corpse. The grave had been sealed with a Roman seal. A guard had been set on duty 24 hours a day. And yet when they arrived, that morning was the beginning of an unbelievable series of events that still haven't stopped occurring. I'll tell you another one. It's mentioned often in the New Testament, but it hasn't happened yet. It's the day Christ will return. School children will have their lunches packed and they'll be off to school. Traffic will choke the freeways. Merchants will be opening their doors to customers. The stock market will be abuzz with excitement and interest and activity. And suddenly, he will split the sky. And the dead in Christ will be raised first. And there will be that incredible reunion that will leave this planet like it has never been before. No one will know the morning. It could be tomorrow. As a matter of fact, this very day could have been rather uneventful for you. Sort of another ho-hum, same old, no big deal kind of day. But before you go to bed tonight, he could come back. Over in the Old Testament, we have many days like this. How about that morning before the great waters covered the earth? And only Noah and his family found safety in a little ark. How about that morning that the bush began to burn and it wouldn't go out, and that shepherd, 80-year-old shepherd, who was convinced he would never again hear the voice of God, to say nothing of being commissioned to a big task, would be told he was to lead an exodus. How about the morning that Judean hillside, when a Jewish teenager was watching his father's sheep, and he finally heard before sundown his father's call, David, Samuel is here to speak to you. And he learned before dark he would be the next king of Israel. F.B. Meyer has said it so well. Fit yourself for God's service. Be faithful, he writes. He will presently appoint thee in some unlikely quarter, in a shepherd's hut or in an artisan's cottage. God has his prepared and appointed instrument. As yet the shaft is hidden in his quiver. in the shadow of his hand, but at the precise moment at which it will tell with the greatest effect, it will be produced and launched on the air. One of these mornings, God will step into your child's life and say, "This is the day I launch you." Some of us need to hear that today, don't we? One of these days, God will step on the earth scene and say, "This is your last day on earth, and we will die." But that day, like all other days, will begin with sort of a yawn, like the story begins. Now it took place in the days of Ahasuerus, the same one who reigned from India to Ethiopia over 127 provinces. Here in this mundane historical account that would catch no one's attention. In fact, the New International Version says it this way: this is what happened during the time of Xerxes. Another king, another kingdom, another day, another year. If you have a pen in hand, mark something you wouldn't normally mark in the third year of his reign. Verse 3. He is at his royal throne, which is located at the capital of Persia. Some versions of the Bible read Shushan. Ours reads Susa. He was at the capital, which was sort of the Washington, D.C. of the world. He was in the third year of his reign. I want you to put that on the back burner of your mind. I'll come back to it before I'm through and point out the significance of it. It makes sense later on. He gave a banquet. Now, there's nothing new about banquets in nobility. That's common, standard operating procedure. He gave a banquet, however, that was like no other banquet. Observe the size of it. It was for all his princes and attendants, army officers of Persia, so there was military brass as well as nobility, the nobles and the princes of his provinces being in his presence. When he displayed the riches of his royal glory and the splendor of his great majesty for many days. Now look, 180 days. We're talking 6 months of banqueting. Yeah, you should laugh. I mean, this was enough to make Forbes' birthday party look like a stingy potluck. This is 6 months of majesty and glory of the king. There are parades, there's celebration, there's music, there's dancing, there's eating, there's drinking, there's sleeping, there's relaxing, there's celebrating. It is like no other banquet. 180 days of it. When they all heard the praises of the king. By the way, inscriptions have been unearthed in which the king himself refers to himself in these terms. And I quote, "The great king, the king of kings, the king of the lands occupied by many races, the king of this great earth." I mean, he didn't suffer from modesty, let's say that. He invited, however, another group and a larger group to a second banquet on the heels of the first. When those days were completed, we read in verse 5, the same king gave another banquet and it lasted 7 days. It was for all the people who were present in Susa, the capital, from the greatest to the least in the court of the garden of the king's palace. So now he opens the doors and lets anybody in, from the least to the greatest. And they must have come by the hundreds, maybe by the thousands. Think of that place. 7 days. Whoever wrote this was there. There were hangings of fine white and violet linen held by cords of fine purple linen on silver rings and marble columns. It sounds like an interior designer wrote this, doesn't it? There were couches of gold and silver on a mosaic pavement. There was marble. There was mother of pearl. There were precious stones. It was something to behold. And along with this There was plenty of drinking. Drinks were served in golden vessels of various kind, and the royal wine was plentiful according to the king's bounty. Hold nothing back. Bring it on. Let them have all they want for 7 days. This went on. The drinking was done according to the law. There was no compulsion, for so the king had given orders to each official of his household that he should do according to the desires of each person. If you wanted to drink, great. If you wanted to drink a lot, great. If you didn't want to drink at all, that's fine. If you wanted to drink a little bit, it's all up to you. It's up to you. There's no compulsion. So there was freedom, there was banqueting, there was revelry, there was beauty. There was incredible display of majesty and power and riches. It was one of those heady kind of look how great we are type of settings. No one night black tie affair. This was a banquet to be remembered. The queen wasn't there. Apparently in the king's orders, there would not be the presence of Queen Vashti and her friends. So verse 9 tells us she gave a banquet for the women in the palace which belonged to King Ahasuerus. So in another part of this palace, she held her banquet. On the seventh day, when the heart of the king was merry with wine, the guy was soused. He was drunk. And while he was in this drunken, unrestrained mental state, he makes a command to his wise men that are at least listed here, the 7 eunuchs who served in his presence. And this is what he commanded. They were to bring Queen Vashti before the king, her royal crown, the original says turban, whatever, she was to wear her royal headpiece in order to display her beauty to the people and the princes, for she was beautiful. You can count on this. When Scripture says she's beautiful, it really means it. It isn't trying to show favor toward her because she's a queen. If she was ugly, it would probably say she was ugly. But when it says she's beautiful, it means she was a knockout. And she was to come wearing her royal headdress, and she was to display her beauty for all of his half-drunk friends to see. Now, some Jewish scholars wrestle with what this means. Some suggest it simply meant she was to come unveiled, which would have been scandal enough in a Persian court. Others suggest that she was to come wearing only her crown, which would have been another kind of scandal. She said no. Queen Vashti, verse 12, refused to come at the king's command. Alexander White, a writer of Old Testament and New Testament characters, does a masterful job with the book of Esther, lifting a little section from what he has written. Whatever the royal order that came to her out of the banqueting hall exactly was, the brave queen refused to obey it. Her beauty was her own and her husband's. It was not for open show among hundreds of half-drunk men. I shall leave this part of the unsavory story veiled up in all the restrained and dignified language of the sacred writer. Doesn't that sound like something written in the 19th century? Isn't that beautiful? I won't let my imaginations run wild. Well, not being Alexander White, I did. And I'll tell you what, I admire Vashti. I admire Queen Vashti. Since when does submission mean that the wife is a sexual pawn in the carnal desires of her husband, no matter what they may be? It was never God's design that a wife submit to whatever extreme whims a husband may entertain. To carry out evil desires from his mind is to rob a woman of her dignity. And to display her before a public that would have nothing in mind but lust is not submission, it's slavery. And it's still slavery. And it isn't right. And I applaud Vashti for her courageous decision. Marriage does not give a husband the right or the license to fulfill his basest fantasies by using his wife as a thing.
4: God's sovereignty isn't reserved for mountaintop moments. It operates just as powerfully in the mundane, the messy, and the morally complicated. Chuck Swindoll says there's much more to discover in the pages ahead. Esther's story is just the beginning. And as a compliment to what you're hearing on this program, Insight for Living offers a variety of practical resources. 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Both were ordinary people handed an extraordinary moment. 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And while our current series has been focused on Esther's remarkable story, Chuck Swindoll has spent a lifetime studying leaders like these and drawing out the principles that never go out of style. 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
1: Two people on board a cruise ship linked to a hantavirus outbreak are said to be self-isolating after returning to the UK.
2: There are a small number of individuals who have already left the cruise previous to this outbreak, two in the UK, and we've contacted both those individuals. We're very grateful for them. They are self-isolating with our support. We're also tracing people who were in close proximity on flights that individuals have taken.
1: That's Professor Robin May from the UK Health Security Agency. Neither are reporting symptoms. Health experts insist the risk to the general public is very low. The ship's now on its way to Tenerife. Polls will open in an hour in elections across the country. There are votes for the Scottish and Welsh parliaments, as well as seats on 136 councils in England. US reports suggest a deal with Iran to end the war could be close. It's reported the one-page memorandum would include a commitment from Tehran on the issue of nuclear enrichment, a sticking point in negotiations so far. Yesterday, US President Donald Trump said the Strait of Hormuz would reopen if Iran agrees. Britain's former National Security Advisor Lord Rickett says there are many factors at play.
3: Now they're trying to fix something that was broken by going to war in the first place. It's not a very good set of results, but I think Trump, most of all, wants the markets and his MAGA base to understand that the war is going to be over and therefore the price of oil comes down.
1: Meanwhile, a possible suicide note by Jeffrey Epstein has been released by a judge in New York. It's understood to have been written before an attempt on his life in prison that Epstein survived. Former England boss Sir Gareth Southgate's warning many parents can't afford kit for their children's PE lessons. He says rising costs and tighter family budgets will mean youngsters spending more time in front of screens. And in sport, Arsenal will face Paris Saint-Germain in the Champions League final next month. The French holders completed a 6-5 aggregate win over Bayern Munich last night to book their place in Budapest. That's the latest. I'm Stevie Schillinglaw.
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6: Cloudy and light rain, occasional sunny spells, maximum temperature of 14 degrees. Tomorrow, rain, breezy, sunny spells, maximum temperature of 16 degrees tomorrow.
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2: Well, 7 minutes past seven, nearly 8 minutes past seven, 7th of May, 2026. I'm Barnabas. I'm with you until 10 a.m. This is 101.8 Branch FM Radio for Life for Dewsbury and surrounding areas in the West Yorkshire region. 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Just search Branch FM on there. We had Let It Be a Hallelujah by Lauren Daigle for our opening song. We got music from Rhett Walker Band coming up. The polling stations are opened at 7 a.m. and open till 10 p.m. today, including in this area, Kirklees. So yeah, voting is underway at polling stations across Yorkshire and England's local elections. Now, all-out elections are taking place in Barnsley, Bradford, Calderdale, Kirklees and Wakefield, meaning voters can choose three candidates for their ward. Counting is expected to begin tomorrow, with the results announced later in the day. A reminder that people in England are required to show photo ID, such as a passport or driving licence, before being allowed to vote at the local elections. So that's polling stations open. They opened at 7 a.m. and open till 10 p.m. Nearly 10 minutes past 7. Here's Rhett Walker with All Joy, No Stress.

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3: 13 minutes past seven. I'm Barnabas. Good morning. That was Rhett Walker with All Joy, No Stress. Music from 10th Avenue North coming up. Welcome to the show. As I was saying, polling stations are open across Yorkshire, including here in Kirklees. Opened at 7 a.m. until 10 p.m. for these local council elections. And a reminder once again that you're required to show photo ID, such as a passport or driving licence, before being allowed to vote. Now, welcome to the show. We have got much going on today's show, including new music feature. In fact, a new song from Hillsong Worship coming up. Song of the week for this week, this hour and in the last hour. News and sport, Bible reading. Much more. Traffic and travel. Also, we've been playing on the show interviews that we did in Scarborough, particularly at the Springtide conference. My sister's been watching it on YouTube, because you can watch it back, the worship and the teaching from Springtide conference, by just going to the Ebenezer Baptist Church Facebook page, YouTube, sorry. And we're going to conclude actually with those interviews from that conference on today's show. One of them at 8:30, actually, I did when we came back here with Reverend John Gleghorn, the minister at the Baptist Church there that we're hosting the conference. And then we've got another short interview that we did at the conference in the last hour, around 9:20, 9:25. We did do another thing before the conference on the Friday. We got there on the Thursday, so that will be that will probably be next week that we'll play that. Much more on today's show, including local news and song choice for hour two. In the meantime, let's play 10th Avenue North. 7:16 on The Breakfast Show on Branch FM.

7:20 is the time. Well, nearly anyway. I'm Barnabas. New music feature coming up. New song from Hillsong. But just our first look at traffic and travel this morning. On the roads, slow traffic on Ingram Distributor inbound from M621 Ellen Road roundabout to Wellington Road. Armley Gyratory. That's Holbeck in Leeds. Right, just going to the trains. We got the Trans-Pennine route upgrade continuing. So engineering works going on at the moment. Quite a bit of disruption this month and next month. So buses being run instead of trains between Huddersfield and Murfield and between Huddersfield and Wakefield Kerrgate. And services being diverted via Brighouse. That's due to those engineering works. Reduced service on Northern between Halifax and Todmorden as well. That's due to engineering works. All flights between the UK and Kuwait and Bahrain are reduced because of the current conflict. So check with your airline if you are flying soon. That's it for now. Apart from we could mention some roadworks, we'll keep an eye out on any live incidents happening throughout the show, throughout this morning. There's loads of roadworks going on at the moment. We'll mention some before we finish. Traffic and travel this morning, right now. And temporary traffic lights due to roadworks on Heckmondwike Road, both ways at Gled Hill Terrace. That's at Dewsbury Moor. Temporary traffic lights.

0: Dewsbury. Temporary traffic lights due to roadworks on High Street, both ways near Park Road. That is in Earls Heaton. I mean, really, High Road in Earls Heaton, that's actually, that actual road is actually closed at the moment. You can't go through at the moment in Earls Heaton. If you do know of any other delays or disruptions this morning, you can let us know by texting us on 07 90 6820 278. 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
0: Okay, well, new music feature this morning is by Hillsong Worship. This song is called Fighting For Us. Actually came out beginning of April, but just getting around to playing it right now. So yeah, new music feature this morning from Hillsong Worship, which we're going to play next, and then after that will be news and sport coming up. So yeah, this song is called Fighting For Us by Hillsong Worship. Coming up to 7:24, this is 101.8 Branch FM Radio for Life for Dewsbury and surrounding areas in the West Yorkshire region. 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
1: Right, I played an extra song there. That was Hannah Kerr with Ordinary. And before that was new music feature, a new song from Hillsong Worship, Fighting For Us. So I'm a bit later because it's 7:32 now. We normally come in these days before half past or on half past seven. Half past seven, but 7:32, news and sport now. You're listening to the breakfast show on Branch FM. Haven't got much audio. Normally I have a bit of audio for the sports section, but haven't got much this morning. But we've got a little bit of sport to mention. Before we do that, just news headlines. Two people are self-isolating in the UK after returning home from the cruise ship at the centre of a hantavirus outbreak. Meanwhile, a British man was one of three people evacuated from the vessel yesterday. He says he's doing okay in hospital in the Netherlands. As I've already mentioned, polls have opened in elections taking place across Britain, including here in Yorkshire and including here in Kirklees. In Wales and Scotland, voters are electing members to national parliaments, while council elections are taking place in 136 areas of England. Right, let's go to sport now. Last night's football. Still had a little bit. Still got a little bit of football to go for this season. And one thing last night was, it was the other Champions League semi-final in the men. It was Bayern Munich 1, PSG 1. And, I mean, it was, 5-4 to PSG from the first leg. So, finished 1-1, so that meant it ended 6-5 to Paris Saint-Germain on aggregate. So, they will play Arsenal in the Champions League final. Talking about Arsenal, but for the women, in the Women's Super League last night, it was Brighton 1, Arsenal 1. So what that has meant, you know, there was some discussion, was it Man City and Chelsea have one game left or something, and Arsenal had a few games in hand, so could there be an opportunity for Arsenal? But because of that draw, Man City have been crowned Women's Super League champions for the first time in 10 years after Arsenal were held to that draw in their must-win trip to Brighton. With three of their remaining four games in hand on City, an 11-point deficit to the leaders, only a victory from Arsenal was enough to keep the title race alive. But that didn't happen. It was Brighton 1, Arsenal 1. So Manchester City crowned champions of the Women's Super League. So we have Manchester City top, 52 points. Second, Chelsea with 46 points. And third, Arsenal with 42 points. As we can see, Man City and Chelsea have played 21 games, Arsenal 19. But, Manchester City cannot be caught now. So congratulations to them, ending Chelsea's six-year dominance. Claiming, as I said, Man City claiming their first Women's Super League title in a decade. Crowned champions with a game to spare and a six-point gap to second-placed Chelsea. There's more football taking place this evening. So, this evening it's the Europa League semi-finals. Aston Villa against Nottingham Forest. 1-0 to Nottingham Forest from the first leg. And the other semi-final in Europa League is Freiburg against Sporting Praga. So obviously there will be an English team in the final of the Europa League. We'll see which one it's going to be. In the Europa Conference League semi-finals, Crystal Palace are in action. Crystal Palace boss Oliver Glasner has urged his players to keep tasting the honey as they close in on a first European trophy. They take a 3-1 lead into the second leg of their Conference League last four tie with Shakhtar Donetsk tonight. A win would mean Glasner's last game at the club will be the final in Leipzig.
2: We want to end the season in the best possible way, and now we have the chance to do it, and it's not to get, I don't know if the same word in English, melancholic, you know, staying focused. So the players have to stay focused, I have to stay focused. It's not now celebrating, and then let's go.
1: Yeah, the other semi-final is Strasbourg against Rayo Vallecano. Sorry, because we normally have quite a bit of audio, but I just had that one piece this morning. Finishing with tennis then. First of all, it's the Italian Open going on at the moment. And a bit of rain yesterday. Britain's Jacob Fernley was... he was in action yesterday. And I think he was, if I can find it, yeah, he was 5-3 up in the first set against Giovanni Pericard. But then rain came in Italy there. In the women's, Britain's Katie Bolter, she lost in three sets to Eva Lies of Germany. 4-6, 6-3, 6-4. That is continuing today is the Italian Open in tennis. And Britain's Emma Raducanu is targeting a return to the WTA Tour in Strasbourg in 2 weeks' time following her withdrawal from the Italian Open on health grounds. The British number one is, however, reliant on a wild card, having missed the entry deadline. She seems to have been out for quite a while recently. With this sort of infection that she's been having. And that's your news and sport for now. Let's continue with the music. This is Toby Mac with Forrest Frank, Heaven on My Mind. I'll be back after this with Bible reading.

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1: We might be a bit off time at the moment because of I came in for news and sport a little bit later. Although it wasn't a really long news and sport, but getting to Bible reading now. Acts 25, as we've been reading through the whole book of Acts. We'll finish Acts 25 this morning. From verse 13, Paul before Agrippa. And after some days, King Agrippa and Bernice came to Caesarea to greet Festus. When they had been there many days, Festus laid Paul's case before the king, saying, "There is a certain man left a prisoner by Felix, about whom the chief priests and the elders of the Jews informed me when I was in Jerusalem, asking for a judgment against him. To them I answered, 'It is not the custom of the Romans to deliver any man to destruction before the accused meets the accusers face to face and has opportunity to answer for himself concerning the charge against him.' Therefore, when they had come together without any delay, the next day I sat on the judgment seat and commanded the man to be brought in. When the accusers stood up, they brought no accusation against him of such things as I supposed, but had some questions against him about their own religion and about a certain Jesus who had died, whom Paul affirmed to be alive. And because I was uncertain of such questions, I asked whether he was willing to go to Jerusalem and there be judged concerning these matters. But when Paul appealed to be reserved of the decision for the decision of Augustus, I commanded him to be kept till I could send him to Caesar. Then Agrippa said to Festus, 'I also would like to hear the man myself.' 'Tomorrow,' he said, 'you shall hear him.' So the next day, when Agrippa and Bernice had come with great pomp and had entered the auditorium with the commanders and the prominent men of the city at Festus' command, Paul was brought in. And Festus said, 'King Agrippa and all the men who are here present with us, you see this man about whom the whole assembly of the Jews petitioned me, both at Jerusalem and here, crying out that he was not fit to live any longer. But when I found that he had committed nothing deserving of death, and that he himself had appealed to Augustus, I decided to send him. I have nothing certain to write to my Lord concerning him, therefore I have brought him out before you, and especially before you, King Agrippa, so that after the examination has taken place, I may have something to write. For it seems to me unreasonable to send a prisoner and not to specify the charges against him.'" We finished Acts 25 there. That was from verse 13 down to the end of the chapter. Verse 27, moving on to the next chapter on tomorrow's show. Now, this week's Song of the Week is by Phil Wickham and Crowder. It's called It Really Is Amazing Grace. Song of the Week all this week on The Breakfast Show, apart from Monday when I wasn't here because it was Bank Holiday Monday.
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3: Hey guys, Phil Wickham here. I've got a brand new song out called It Really Is Amazing Grace, but it's not really brand new. I'm just taking that beautiful hymn that we all know and love, Amazing Grace, added a new chorus and a new bridge to it. I love this song so much, and when I did some reading about it, I realized that this song, you guys, was written by a slave trader. This man named John Newton was slave trading on ships in the 18th century. And in the middle of a storm, he cried out to God, saying, "God, if you help me, I give my life to you." And after that moment, he survived the storm. And little by little, he understood what that prayer meant. He gave his life to Jesus, and Jesus changed his life. He went on to becoming a pastor and a minister and someone who spoke out against slavery. It's a testament to the grace of God at work in someone's life. And though we're not all slave traders, we all are in need of God's grace. And that's why I think this song's connected with so many people over the years. It's a joy to be a small part of the huge story of this song, and I invite you all to sing it out with me. It really is Amazing Grace.

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1: Thank you for joining us for this 2-minute encouragement with David Hathaway. For over 75 years in ministry, David has lived and experienced the faithfulness of God, and he wants to share this faith with you. Now here's David with a brief word.
2: And I remember the first time I was preaching in the church.
3: Я помню, впервые я проповедовал в церкви.
2: And I was age 13.
3: И мне было 13 лет.
2: And nothing happened.
3: И ничего не произошло.
2: I distributed leaflets.
3: Я распространил буклеты.
2: We had the worship group.
3: У нас была группа поклонения.
2: The people came.
3: Люди пришли.
2: And when I called the people to repent,
3: но когда я призвал к покаянию,
2: nobody repented.
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2: And I went home to my father,
3: и я поехал домой к отцу,
2: who was a great man of God,
3: который был великим мужем Божьим.
2: I said, what went wrong?
3: Я спросил, что не так?
2: Look, I took the Bible.
3: Я же Библию брал.
2: I preached the word.
3: Я проповедовал слово.
2: Nobody repented.
3: И никто не покаялся.
2: I said, why? What's wrong?
3: Я спросил, почему? Что
2: Because
3: не так?
2: When I preach the word,
3: когда я проповедую слово,
2: and when I called people to repent,
3: призываю людей к покаянию.
2: The whole purpose of my preaching is to see people repent.
3: Вся цель моей проповеди в том, чтобы люди покаялись.
2: And he said, I'll tell you the problem.
3: И папа сказал, я скажу тебе, в чем проблема.
2: You haven't received the Holy Spirit.
3: Ты не получил крещение Святым Духом.
2: Because do you know what Jesus said?
3: Иисус сказал,
2: when the Holy Spirit is come,
3: когда сойдет Дух Святой,
2: He, the Holy Spirit,
3: Он, этот Святой
2: not
3: Дух,
2: the preacher,
3: не проповедник,
2: not David Hathaway,
3: не Дэвид Хасавей,
2: but the Holy Spirit,
3: а Дух Святой,
2: will convict the world,
3: обличит мир,
2: of sin,
3: о грехе,
2: of righteousness,
3: о праведности.
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4: Arsenal will face holders Paris Saint-Germain in the Champions League final. The French side drew 1-1 with Bayern Munich in Germany, meaning they progressed 6-5 on aggregate. Harry Kane was on the score sheet for the hosts. The showpiece is in Budapest at the end of the month. Manchester City is celebrating winning the Women's Super League title for the first time since 2016. They've been crowned champions after Arsenal's 1-1 draw with Brighton last night. City have been top of the WSL since November and have won 17 of their 21 games so far. Arsenal boss René Sliegers tells Sky Sports News their rivals deserve the trophy.
5: So very disappointing for us. We wanted to keep the pressure on City until the last playing day in the WSL, but we weren't successful, so we don't get the 3 points today. So congratulations to Man City, who have been really good in the league this year. Very consistent.
4: FIFA president Gianni Infantino has again defended the high ticket prices for this summer's World Cup, insisting it's more expensive to attend a college game in the United States. The governing body has been criticised for using dynamic pricing, with some tickets for the final costing £2 million each.
6: We are in a market in which entertainment is the most developed in the world. So we have to apply market rates. In the US, it is permitted to resell tickets.
4: Infantino says revenue from the tournament helps fund global football development. Rory McIlroy plays on golf's PGA Tour today for the first time since retaining his Masters title at Augusta last month. The world number two is looking to win the Triste Championship at Quail Hollow for a fifth time. He gets his first round underway alongside England's Matt Fitzpatrick this afternoon. And Katie Bolter is out of the Italian Open in the first round. The British tennis number three was beaten by Germany's Eva Liss in three sets in Rome. Jacob Burnley will resume his match with Giovanni Pericard this morning, leading 5-3 in the first set.
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2: That was Better by Pat Barrett. Just a quick traffic and travel before we go to news. Slow traffic due to traffic light failure on A58 Whitehall Road at M62 Junction 26 Chambar on the roundabout. That's Cleckheaton. I think that's it for now. It was just that one update. If you do know of any other delays or disruptions this morning, you can let us know by texting us on 07 90 6820 278. 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
2: 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Let's go to news headlines. Loads coming up in hour two, including another interview, local news, and much, much more.
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4: Two people who returned to the UK from a cruise ship at the centre of a hantavirus outbreak have been told to self-isolate despite not showing symptoms. The UK Health Security Agency insists the risk to the general public is very low. The ship is now on its way to Tenerife, and Nicola Alexander is from the World Health Organization.
5: This isn't a new virus. It has been around. We've known about it for a good 30 years now. Every year there are a few hundred cases in some parts of the world, a few thousand in other parts of the world. So we, as in the collective health community, knows how to manage this virus.
4: Polling stations have opened in elections across much of Britain. Voters in Scotland and Wales will elect representatives to their national parliaments. Meanwhile, in England, 5,000 seats on 136 local councils are up for grabs. Peace talks between the US and Iran are said to be gaining momentum, with the White House reportedly close to doing a deal. Donald Trump insists Tehran's keen to negotiate and has threatened a higher level of bombing if no agreement is reached. The US president also confirmed last night that an American naval blockade of Iranian ports remains in full force.
6: The Iranians are not getting anything through one way or the other, so they're out of business. And we'll see whether or not they are agreeing. And if they don't agree, they'll end up agreeing shortly thereafter.
4: Meanwhile, the U.S. Secretary of State will meet the Pope later this morning with the aim of repairing relations with the Vatican. Leo's calls for peace in the Middle East haven't gone down too well with the U.S. president. In sport, and Arsenal will face Paris Saint-Germain in the final of the Champions League in Budapest next month. The French side drew 1-1 with Bayern Munich last night, meaning they progressed 6-5 on aggregate. And Prince Archie is celebrating his 7th birthday today. Meghan, the Duchess of Sussex, posted on social media calling him a sweet boy. That's the latest. I'm Stevie Shillinglaw.
7: Hello, I'm Martin Cooper. I'm a Christian and I believe in God. And I know by faith that Jesus is the Son of God. And that because Jesus was crucified and then rose again, I have the hope of eternal salvation. Now, because of these certain facts, I know that it's right to give praise and worship to God. So join me on Tuesday afternoons at 1 o'clock for the Praise and Worship Hour. 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
2: Well, it is cloudy, light rain, occasional sunny spells, possibly. Maximum temperature of 14 degrees. Tomorrow, rain, breezy, sunny spells. Maximum temperature of 16 degrees tomorrow.
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2: 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Loads to come on today's show. Words for Life with Malcolm Ryan. Local news. Song choice for hour two. Another song from Crosspoint Music. We got an interview this hour and last hour as well. Just a short one in the last hour. Around 9:20, 9:25. Now, another update to do with scams. Romance fraud remains closely linked to online platforms, particularly social media and dating sites, where offenders can create convincing false identities. Investigators are also seeing increased use of AI-generated images and messages to support these profiles. In many cases, it is also linked to fake investment opportunities, including cryptocurrency, increasing the financial risk to victims. As part of this campaign, there's some things here about how to recognise the warning signs. Be cautious of individuals who develop relationships very quickly or express strong feelings early on. Number two, be wary of excuses not to meet in person or to avoid live video calls. Never send money, cryptocurrency, or gift cards to someone you have not met face to face. Be alert to requests linked to investments, medical emergencies, or travel costs. And speak to a trusted friend or family member if something feels unusual or pressured. If you think that you have been targeted, please report it to reportfraud@reportfraud.police.uk or by calling 0300 123 2040. If money has already been transferred, you should contact your bank immediately. In Scotland, victims of fraud and cybercrime should report to Police Scotland on 101. Here's Words for Life with Malcolm Ryan. Also music from Andrew Rip coming up.
3: Malcolm Ryan here with Words for Life. In God's Word, the Bible, we read that one day Jesus and some of his disciples were in a boat out on the water. Then suddenly, without warning, a storm came up. In fact, the wind blew so hard and the waves were so high that the boat was swamped. Now, while the winds and the waves tossed this little boat about, Jesus was sleeping peacefully at the end of the boat. And his disciples weren't too pleased about this. So they woke Jesus and, with a sense of understandable urgency, asked, "Teacher, don't you care if we drown?" So what did Jesus do? He got up and spoke to the wind and the waves. With authority, he said, "Quiet, be still." And as soon as he spoke, the wind stopped blowing and the sea became calm. Then he turned to his disciples and asked, "Why are you so afraid? Do you still have no faith?" And so taken aback were they at what had happened, they said to each other, "Who is this? Even the wind and the waves obey him." Now sometimes there are sudden storms in our lives. It may be an illness, a family crisis, a financial problem. And during such times, the Lord Jesus can calm the storms of doubt and fear. Not that he always takes away the problem, but if we'll trust in him, he will give us peace in our hearts. What's more, he will stay with us all through the storm.
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2: A friend of mine is a preschool teacher. One year during the Christmas season, her class wrote letters to Santa asking what they wanted for Christmas. A new Cinderella doll, a puppy dog to play with. The teacher joined in too. Dear Santa, for Christmas I would like a beautiful diamond ring. They signed off their letters and carefully pinned them to the wall for all to see. The final day of preschool, one of the parents presented a small parcel to the teacher in appreciation for all her hard work. She thanked the mum, happy to add another gift to her growing pile of chocolates and body lotions. But this gift was unlike the others. In the carefully wrapped box was a diamond ring, a perfect gold set solitaire of the highest quality. It got me thinking, God is better than Santa. In fact, Jesus said, "You do not have because you do not ask God." He gives us what we ask for, simply because that's what loving fathers do. Ask any parent. Knowing their child, they search the department store for just the right gift, the one thing that will make their face light up with joy. How much more the Father heart of God. This is Tanya Harris of GodConversations.com.
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3: Eight sixteen now. Good morning. I'm Barnabas. Just looking here. Traffic was being held, but I think they're moving now. Traffic easing. Broken down vehicle removed on M62 eastbound from Junction 29, M1 Junction 42 Lofthouse to Junction 30 Rothwell. Also, heavy traffic on M621 eastbound from M62 Junction 27 Gilderson to Leeds City Centre. And also in Cleckheaton, slow traffic due to traffic light failure on A58 Whitehall Road, M62 Junction 26 Chain Bar. That's on the roundabout. That is Cleckheaton. Also, usual slow traffic on Ingram Distributor inbound from M621 Ellen Road roundabout to A58 Wellington Road Armley Gyratory. That's Holbeck in Leeds. So that's on the roads. A reminder once again in terms of the trains. Transpennine route upgrade ongoing. Engineering works taking place. Quite a bit of disruption because of that on the trains this month and next month. So we got buses being run instead of trains between Huddersfield and Murfield, and between Huddersfield and Wakefield Kirgate, and services being diverted via Brighouse. That's due to engineering works. And also reduced service on Northern between Halifax and Todmorden. That's also due to engineering works. If you do know of any other delays or disruptions this morning, you can let us know by texting us on 07906820278. 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

0: Nobody ever comes to Christ because somebody hit him in the mouth or gave him a black eye and won an argument. Hi, I'm Chuck Swindoll. I've never heard anyone say this in their testimony. I lost an argument, the guy hit me right in the face, and while I was bleeding, I turned my life over to Christ. No. Instead, I hear people saying, someone led me to Christ in the most gentle and gracious manner. Didn't have all the answers to my questions, but I couldn't get over the love that person had for me. Remember the old adage, love the sinner, hate the sin? Hey, take it to heart. Let God deal with the sin issue in another person. You concentrate on the love side.
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3: Uplifting, upbeat, and real.
4: A report's warning the Iran war could cost the Treasury up to £8 billion a year. The Institute for Public Policy Research says the Chancellor will have to deal with higher debt interest payments and lower tax revenues. It also indicates inflation could peak as high as 5.8% if there's a prolonged stalemate. People in London will be able to book restaurant reservations through Deliveroo as the takeaway delivery company is expanding. The business, which was bought by DoorDash for nearly £3 billion last year, plans to expand the service further across the UK later this year. The consumer champion Which? Found prices are 40% cheaper than Waitrose, the most expensive food store. And nearly 9 in 10 people across the UK would rather spend on experiences than buying things. A survey from Mastercard says about 70% say doing stuff like travelling and going to events are more important to them than ever.
5: Right, 8:25 is the time. I'm Barnabas. So we've got song choice for hour two coming up. Still playing songs from Crosspoint Music. So that is coming up next. After this song, we'll go straight into our interview. So, you know, we were in Scarborough. When was it now? Towards the end of April. When did we go now? We went on the Thursday, the 23rd of April, came back on the Tuesday, the 28th of April. And at that weekend, we were at Springtide Conference in Scarborough, which you can watch the meetings on YouTube if you just type in Ebenezer Baptist Church, you know, which is Scarborough, then you can see him there. So anyway, we've done a few interviews, so we did quite a few interviews there. We got to the final interview actually at the conference in the last hour, a short one around 9:20, 9:25, but I actually did this interview when came back from Springtide, interviewing the minister of the host church of the conference. He also talks about faith in Scarborough schools as well, which is a great thing that goes on in Scarborough. So that interview was done when I came back, so that's coming up. And then we'll have our final sort of interviews and feature next week from Scarborough, and then we'll move on to some other interviews then that we didn't get round to playing, that actually were done all the way back in March, but you just didn't get round to playing all of them. So lots of interviews still to come here on The Breakfast Show over the next, coming weeks. We've also got local news coming up, but right now, song choice for hour two. It's called Better by Crosspoint Music, and then we'll go into that interview. 8:27 is the time.

0: This is 101.8 Branch FM Radio for Life. I'm speaking to Reverend John Cleghorn, and he is the minister for Ebenezer Baptist Church in Scarborough. It's strange to see you on Zoom instead of in person. We're back here in Dewsbury now. Obviously, we were there in Scarborough for a few days and for the springtime conference there. Great to see you again, John.
1: Lovely to see you as well.
0: Thanks very much for allowing us to come and do some interviews and be there at the weekend. You know, it was fantastic to be there, the worship and the speaker that you had, Andy Frost. So thank you for that. And, you know, it was live streamed on YouTube, wasn't it?
1: It was, yes. So you can actually go to the church's YouTube channel and see it again or see it for the first time.
0: For those who don't know, tell us about Springtide Conference. How long has it been going on? For what is it about? What's the goal of the conference?
1: It's been going for a number of years. I can't tell you exactly how long, because I'm a Johnny come lately to the show.
0: I did speak to Graham. I think Graham mentioned what year it started, but yeah.
1: Yeah, and the idea is that we bring someone who can inspire the Christians and the churches in the Scarborough area, whom they might not necessarily have access to, or one single church could possibly invite, but collectively we are able to get someone to come and inspire the churches in Scarborough to think bigger and think better, particularly for those who aren't able perhaps to get to the bigger gatherings like Spring Harvest, New Wine, Awaken, etc.
0: And tell us about the speaker. I believe you had a connection with him already, Andy Frost.
1: Yeah, I met Andy when I was a minister down in Teddington, London, and we worked with him to seek to enable the church to be more missional in its outlook. We were moving from kind of a very traditional maintenance mindset to something that was looking outward with a heart to win people for Christ. And so we worked with Andy addressing some of the things that we needed to do to be more healthy. And then I got the call to come up north to Scarborough, had a couple of spring tides, and suggested that we might like a spring tide that was orientated towards mission rather than simply teaching or maintenance. Very graciously, the other minister said, yes, you can invite Andy. So delighted Andy came.
0: So this conference was a slightly different purpose in a way, more mission orientated than other past ones.
1: Yeah, I think talking to some of the other ministers in the past, they've had some that were much more missional, but the two after lockdown were much more pastoral and maintenance minded.
0: Right.
1: And I think I felt there was a need to recover a missional edge to it.
0: Yeah, so Andy Frost is from Share Jesus International, and of course you had, you know, various churches represented there from Scarborough, and of course your own worship team was leading worship there, and the Kingdom Faith worship as well, and Scarborough Christian Fellowship, which is a Elim church. So yeah, it's great to see churches, different churches, a representative there from Scarborough. I mean, how do you, obviously, you know, it's quite a thing hosting a big weekend like that. I mean, how is it for you, you know, organizing that? And I know when we spoke to you last, you know, kind of needed a couple of days to process what happened, because obviously you're trying to get everything done and everything organized. It must be a very busy time and demanding in a way.
1: Yeah, we're very fortunate that the other churches that you've already mentioned, Scarborough Christian Fellowship, Kingdom Faith, even St. Mary's, who helped lead worship, which I haven't mentioned, have been very good and very cooperative to make things happen. So it's not simply fallen on us. There's a team of people and we've all worked together to make it happen. Obviously, it was the first time Ebenezer have hosted it in a while. So you want it to be the very best that it can be. And so some of that pressure falls on you. I think we did all right. By everyone's account. So yeah, glad it's over in one sense, and the pressure diminishes and you can process what you've been through and meet with the other church leaders in Scarborough and ask the question, so what? What are we going to do differently as a result of all that Andy brought?
0: That was sort of my next question, although you probably might not be able to answer this yet. I mean, going forward, what do you think might come out of the conference? Like I said, you might not be able to answer that yet, but.
1: The churches in Scarborough are fantastic. They do a lot together, which is great, but they have a history of doing that for 20, 30 years. The danger is it gets stale and needs reinventing. So there's a call to look at what we already do and see if it can be done better. Is there something we should stop? Something else we should start? Is there something that we can do collectively all together as opposed to small things a few of us do together?
0: Have you had people, share with you, testimonies or maybe how God has spoken to them in the conference, that kind of thing?
1: They have spoken to me, but obviously it's kind of
0: Yeah,
1: confidential
0: obviously, I'm
1: what
0: not
1: they
0: asking you to,
1: said.
0: yeah,
1: So we
0: share
1: haven't
0: specifics,
1: shared
0: yeah.
1: things publicly.
0: No.
1: Andy on Saturday night got us to take crosses
0: Yeah.
1: away and give them out. So perhaps this Sunday we'll ask the congregation, has anyone been brave enough? I haven't heard any stories from other churches regarding that. I know one of our folk did take a couple away. They weren't happy with just one. And as a result, someone came on Sunday night,
0: Right.
1: which is fantastic.
0: Yeah. One of the ministries in the town is FIS, Faith in Scarborough Schools. How long have you been involved in that?
1: I've been in Scarborough just over 2 years, and
0: Yeah.
1: I got involved fairly quickly after my coming here. Jeff, the minister at Scarborough Christian Fellowship, was the chairman of trustees, asked me about 6 months in whether I'd care to come on to the trustees. And I agreed. I'm very much hands-on, so I've gone into the schools with FIS to
0: Right.
1: deliver Christmas stuff. We're going in next week, in fact, to do some of the other programs they deliver in schools.
0: Yeah, so tell us a little bit, more detail. What do they actually do in the schools?
1: So there are three moving on or key times that they go in: Christmas, Easter, and It's Your Move, which is about helping the schools transition from year 6 to year 7. That's the eldest year of primary to the first year of secondary for those who aren't into these years, of which I still scratch my head. And so we present at Christmas the Christmas story, Easter the Easter story, and moving on how we can trust in God through the changing scenes of life. And it's an opportunity to unapologetically say, this is what Christians believe. And then FIS also runs some after schools clubs. It runs a Lego club, which is something about telling a Christmas story, building a Lego scene, and just getting the children to think and reflect on the passage that they've read. Other times in the year, they go in and do assemblies and just try and get the children to think about faith. So the aim is to try and get something in every year of primary school at some point in the year. So
0: Right.
1: that's the ultimate aim. We're living with perhaps third and fourth generation children, perhaps even fifth generation, who have never been to church, have absolutely no idea about the Christian faith or even the Christian stories, no idea about the Lord's Prayer, things we might have grown up with
0: Yeah.
1: in school. And so you're really starting from a place of absolutely no idea. So FIS is doing a fantastic job
0: Yeah.
1: of trying to make Jesus known in schools.
0: How have you been, well, fairly new to it, I guess, but I mean, how have you found the experience and, maybe how the students have responded to it?
1: I've done schools work most of my ministry, so it was great to come to Scarborough and have an organisation that does schools work. Some schools are increasingly closed to Christians going in, so having something like Faith in Scarborough Schools opens doors in a much more positive way than an individual trying to do something, or even a church trying to do something. Parachurch organisations are helpful. Our workers are qualified teachers, so they know how to dialogue with teachers and schools, which is great. As you go in, the schools vary hugely. Some children know absolutely nothing, and other children, you can see the teachers have worked with them. There's a kind of a culture of learning and an expectation that they'll engage really positively with it. So yeah, it's been a delight to go in. It's a joy to spend time with the children, to talk about what you're delivering and see the enthusiasm on their faces.
0: Yeah, well, I mean, if people want to find out more, it's FISS, so FISS-Scarborough.org.uk. Reverend John, I mean, have you got anything, you know, anything else happening as the year progresses, summer-wise? I mean, I think there was discussion, you have a barbecue in front of the church, do you? Another kind of outreach?
1: No, we don't. No, we don't. We think Graham was trying to twist our arm to do that.
0: Oh, okay, right.
1: But we're finding some momentum around one or two of the activities we've been doing, and so we'll be building on that. So it's a bit more organic rather than activity-based. What's most helpful for the congregation to reach out to their friends and neighbours. So there's quite a few crafts, so we're going to do something quite crafty on the forecourt to attract people who go by. Andy left us with a fantastic idea at the end or conclusion of a preaching series on the fruit of the Spirit. We may try that. In August, we host the Beach Mission team, who are in Scarborough for a couple of weeks, who do outreach on the beach. So that's fantastic. Yeah, things are beginning to get a little degree of momentum.
0: Well, I thank you very much, John, for taking the time to speak to me about all of that. And I thank you once again for, you know, letting us to come and do interviews. So that's Reverend John Gleghorn from Ebenezer Baptist Church in Scarborough. Thank you.
1: Thank you.

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1: Good morning. 8:48 is the time. I'm Barnabas. We've had our interview this morning, although we've got another short interview in the last hour. That was Elevation Worship with Alleluia. On to local news, part one then. A man was left with facial injuries after he was reportedly stamped on in an attack outside a Huddersfield pub. The family of Robert Fitzgerald have publicly shared shocking photos of his injuries as they fight for justice on his behalf. Robert, who was recently diagnosed with Alzheimer's, was reportedly attacked outside the Ivy Green pub in Mould Green on Sunday night, April 26. A West Yorkshire police spokesman said officers were investigating a reported assault on a 58-year-old man at a pub on Wakefield Road at 10:30 p.m. on Sunday, April 26. It is believed the victim managed to get on a bus after the attack, according to police. A member of the public phoned an ambulance and the victim was then taken to hospital to be treated. West Yorkshire police inquiries are ongoing. Elsewhere, a business in Dewsbury has been ordered to close by the police after an investigation into drug crime. West Yorkshire Police's Kirklees Partnership Team ordered the Top Shotas premises on Bradford Road in Dewsbury to close down as part of their investigation into suspected Class B drug dealing in the town centre. The three-month order was given to Top Shotas premises at a hearing at Kirklees Magistrates Court on April the 28th. It will be in place until July the 28th and prevents anyone but police officers from entering the building. Anyone who breaches this order could face 12 months in prison or a fine. Five men have been arrested on suspicion of possession with intent to supply drugs and money laundering as part of a linked criminal investigation. They have all been released on bail. If you have any information, you can contact the police on 101 or online. You can also contact Crime Stoppers anonymously on 0800 555 111. And West Yorkshire Fire and Rescue Service were called to Oakwell Hall Country Park at 5:40 p.m. on Tuesday, May the 5th. So Tuesday this week. A fire had broken out in the open at the park, which is close to the town of Birstall. Black plumes of smoke could be seen billowing into the air from the fire near to Oakwell Hall. One fire crew was dispatched by the fire service and the blaze was extinguished. That's local news part one. This is Running Home by Cochrane and Company.

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1: Cloudy here in Dewsbury, West Yorkshire, and that was Cochrane and Company with Running Home. Right, we got to local news part two now. We might not get all this in right now, but we'll finish off in the last hour. So, Kirklees Council are appealing for more local people to step forward and transform young lives by becoming foster carers. As demand for safe and supportive homes continues to grow, residents across the area are being urged to consider how they could help change a child's future. As the council highlights, the powerful difference fostering can make, not just for children and young people, but for the carers themselves. People who live in or near the borough are especially encouraged to come forward, helping children remain close to their schools, friends, and familiar surroundings at a time when stability matters most. Now, the appeal comes ahead of Foster Care Fortnight, running between May the 11th to the 24th, a national campaign celebrating the work of foster carers and encouraging others to consider taking that first step. So anyone curious to find out more can speak directly to the fostering team at a series of upcoming information sessions happening this coming Monday, 11th of May, at Holmfirth Library Hub, 10 a.m. to 1 p.m. and then Wednesday the 13th of May at Murfield Library, 10 a.m. to 1 p.m. Friday the 15th of May at Huddersfield Library Hub, that's at 10 a.m. to 1 p.m. Cleckheaton Library Hub on Monday the 18th of May. That's again 10 a.m. to 1 p.m. And then finally Friday the 22nd of May at Dewsbury Library Hub. And that's the Walsh Building, 10 a.m. to 1 p.m. That's Friday 22nd of May. So a few opportunities there to find out more. In other news, the Dewsbury Town Centre Walking and Cycling Improvement Scheme aims to improve accessibility and safety for pedestrians, cyclists and road users and provide better connections across Dewsbury Town Centre. This scheme is a collaborative project between Kirklees Council and the West Yorkshire Combined Authority and is funded by Transforming Cities Fund. Finally, West Yorkshire Trading Standards Financial Exploitation and Abuse Team has launched a new doorstep crime awareness video to help protect residents from rogue traders and cold callers. The short 3-minute video explains how rogue traders operate, the common tactics that they use to pressure and financially exploit people in their own homes, and simple steps you can take to protect yourselves and others. The video features Shirley, who shares her real-life experience and offers practical advice on how to deal with unexpected callers at your door. The videos can also be accessed via the West Yorkshire Trading Standards website, wyjs.org.uk. If you are concerned about doorstep crime or suspect rogue trading activity, please report it via Citizens Advice Consumer Service on 0808 223 1133 or contact the police in an emergency by calling 999. Well, we did manage to get all local news in. I'll speak to you in the next hour after news and Joyce Meyer.
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2: A British tour guide who's been evacuated to a hospital in the Netherlands with suspected hantavirus says he has no idea how long he'll be there. He's among three who've been flown from the cruise ship, which is heading for Tenerife. Two people who've returned to the UK are now self-isolating. A YouTuber, Rui Sennett, left the ship after the first person died.
3: After this announcement, we were not ready or we were not isolated for what was to come. We were together during breakfast, lunch and dinner timings in the dining room all together. There was open buffet.
2: Polls have opened in elections taking place across Britain. In Wales and Scotland, voters are electing members to national parliaments, while council elections are taking place in 136 areas of England. There are fears women are turning to unofficial medical advice online because their pain is routinely dismissed by doctors. Figures suggest more than half of women in the UK believe their problems are ignored by the medical profession. Last month, the Health Secretary promised an end to medical misogyny. Penny East from the Fawcett Society says society-wide sexism impacts care.
4: Unfortunately, every single workforce comes with those prejudices. Those prejudices exist in society. What we need is interventions to unpick those biases. So better training, better education and better resources.
2: Donald Trump's claimed the Iran war will be over quickly as he looks to secure a deal with Tehran to end the conflict. The US president claims talks have gone well over the last 24 hours. Meanwhile, a reported suicide note left by Jeffrey Epstein has been released for the first time. The letter, which hasn't been authenticated, says it is a treat to be able to choose one's time to say goodbye. And Arsenal will face Paris Saint-Germain in the Champions League final next month. The French holders completed a 6-5 aggregate win over Bayern Munich last night to book their place in Budapest. That's the latest. I'm Stevie Shillinglaw.
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5: 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Coming up at 10 a.m, it's the Ministry Hour with Andrew Womack, Derek Prince and Colin Urquhart. But first, enjoying everyday life with Joyce Meyer.
6: Welcome to 15 Minutes in the Word with New York Times bestselling author Joyce Meyer. On today's program, Joyce will be teaching from her series, Trust God and Do Good. The answer to everything is that simple. Trust God and do good. It's so freeing to believe God has everything under control, because that means we can spend less time worrying and more time trying to help others. Now, here's Joyce with today's teaching.
7: The thing that tickles me about Christians, if you make them mad, I mean, we have this God-given ability, boy, to dig in and say, I'm going back. And I'm going to keep going back until I get what I came for. Amen? I really love Psalm 37, and actually I go and I read this pretty frequently because the conditions of our world and our society today are really pretty bad. A lot of fear, a lot of need, a lot of deception, a lot of people turning away from God and wanting to think that God doesn't exist. And I get in a crossfire between just feeling sorry for them and wanting to choke them. You know, it's like, I feel so sorry for people that are so deceived. And even the way a lot of kids are growing up, having to watch their parents live, and they're just going to go and repeat that same thing over and over and over. I'll tell you what, I am so thankful for what I know. How many of you are thankful for what you know? Because you see, the truth, when I see something wrong, I immediately know it's wrong. You know why? Because I've studied this for 40 years. I don't have to wonder if it's wrong. I don't have to wonder, hey, is this okay now because society says it's okay? I say, no, I know. I know right from wrong. When you hide the Word of God in your heart, it keeps you from sin. I said, when you hide the Word of God in your heart, it keeps you from sin. And I know people can say all kinds of things. Well, how can you be so dumb as to think that a book like that you know, it's got total truth. And I'll tell you one of the reasons why I know it's true, because it works in my life. And all the other stupid stuff don't. I know the mess I was in when I started studying the Word. And I'm sure that I don't understand it perfectly. And you know, there may even be, you know, in all of our modern translations, a few things that aren't exactly the way that they were meant to be. But you know what? It's the best thing we got going for us. Amen. And it's interesting because the devil has tried for thousands of years to get rid of this, but here this book still survives, and it's still the number one best-selling book in the whole world. Come on, give God praise for his word. And so, I'm a word person, and I don't apologize for it. And to be honest, it really doesn't matter what I think about this thing or that thing or some other thing. God has already spoken. And it's what he says that matters. Amen. Psalm 37, verse 1. Fret not yourself because of evildoers. Fret not yourself because of everything that's going on in the world today. Neither be envious against those who work unrighteousness, that which is not upright or in right standing with God. Do you know there are times when people do the wrong thing and it seems like their blessings outweigh those of the people that are doing the right thing? Amen? Somebody on your job could do the wrong thing and get a promotion, and you could do the right thing and get fired. But we can't cave into that. And just hang on. For they shall soon be cut down like the grass. Now, be careful. You can't get too happy about that. And I know how you feel. I'd like want to rejoice when I get to that part too, but we're supposed to pray for our enemies. Trust, lean, rely on, and be confident in the Lord and do good. Wow. So shall you dwell in the land and feed surely on his faithfulness, and truly you shall be fed. Delight yourself also in the Lord, and he will give you the desires and the secret petitions of your heart. Wow. Wow, wow, wow, wow, wow. You know, instead of being out in the world today trying to make something happen in your life that only God can make happen, you're here, you've taken the time to come and delight yourself in the Lord, and God knows the things that you want and need, and he promises that if you will delight yourself in him, consistently delight yourself in the Lord and want him more than you want anything he can give you, that he will also give you the desires and the secret petitions of your heart. Not the desires of your flesh. But the real true heart desires, God says, I'll work that out for you. I'll take care of that. You know why? Because we serve a God that opens doors that nobody can shut and shuts doors that nobody can open. Amen? I love it. He's sovereign. He shuts and nobody can open. He opens and nobody can shut. Wow. Commit your way to the Lord. Roll and repose each care of your load on him. Trust, lean on, rely on, and be confident also in him, and he will bring it to pass. My mother-in-law, who has gone home to be with the Lord several years ago, gave me my first Bible. It was a little white King James Bible, and I didn't know anything. And she wrote Psalm 37:5 in the front of it, wrote it out, commit your way unto the Lord. Cast all your care on him, and he will bring it to pass. And boy, has that been true. Wow. My gosh. I wish that I could, and some of you know because you've made this journey, but I wish that I could get people who don't know to understand how pathetic my life was when I was handed that first Bible. And what the Word of God, believing the Word and following the Word, how it has changed me. and changed my life and taken my brokenness and turned it into something that can actually be of value in other people's lives. Please let me tell you today, if you will trust God with your life and learn the word. See, so many people just, they think that all there is to being a Christian is pray a sinner's prayer, go to church sometimes, you know, maybe put a little something in the offering basket once in a while, and so now everything in my life should magically change. No, our walk with God is a journey. When you commit your, when you ask Christ to come into your life, whether you know it or not, and somebody should explain this to you, you are giving your life away. In Him we live and move and have our being. He is not a Sunday morning event. He is our life. To live is Christ. To die is gain. Wow. And He will make your uprightness and your right standing with God go forth as light, and your justice and right as the shining sun of the noonday. Be still and rest in the Lord. Wait for Him and patiently lean yourself upon Him. Fret not yourself. I was preaching on this one time, and a lady out in the audience yelled out, "That's me, Sister Fret." You know, let's ask ourselves some questions. How many things do we fret over and worry about and get concerned about that are just downright silly? They're not really going to make any difference to anybody. And even important things, if you can do something about it, do it. But if you can't, then trust God. Ephesians 6 says, do all the crisis demands, do what you can do, but it says, do all the crisis demands and then stand firmly in your place. And our place is, I'm trusting God. I don't care what it looks like. I don't care how long it takes. I don't care if you think I'm a crazy lunatic. And I love Romans 8 that says, even though we look like sheep being led to the slaughter, we are more than conquerors through Christ who loves us. Be still and rest in the Lord. Wait for Him and patiently lean yourself upon Him. Fret not yourself because of him who prospers in his way, because of the man who brings wicked devices to pass. Cease from anger. Do I need to say that 25 times? Cease from anger. Cease from anger. If you walked in here today or you turned your television on today and you are mad at anybody about anything, take some forgiveness. Take some trust, God. You know why? He says that I will vindicate you. I am your vindicator. I will deal with the people who have mistreated you. But if you're going to try to deal with them, then God won't deal with them. Oh no, when somebody hurts us, we get to pray for them. We trust God and do good, even to our enemies. Oh my gosh, this is a painful message. Cease from anger and forsake wrath. Fret not yourself. I love this. It tends only to evil doing. How many of you know if you get good and upset, you're on your way to some big trouble if you don't calm down quick? For evildoers shall be cut off, but those who wait and hope and look for the Lord in the end shall inherit the earth. Can somebody say, in the end?
8: In.
7: Somebody say, in the end.
8: In.
7: I win.
8: I win.
7: In the end.
8: In the end.
7: Well, but Joyce, what about now? What about then? Well, first of all, God does work in miraculous ways, and he turns many things around in our lifetime, and we see the good. We see God work good out of stupid stuff, you know. But I'm also convinced of late that we need to be paying a lot more attention to the thoughts of eternity than what we are. I mean, to be honest, if you read the New Testament, they just talked about the coming of Christ all the time. And that was 2,000 years ago. And they thought he was going to come any moment. See, we need to live as if we really believe Christ is going to show up any moment. Boy, would that ever change a bunch of stuff. Amen.
6: Thanks for listening to today's message. Let go of trying to figure everything out and let God be God. Take a deep breath and relax, because God really does have everything under control. He wants our help doing what he does, so pay attention to where he's leading. Psalm 37:3 says this, "Trust in the Lord and do good. Dwell in the land and enjoy safe pasture."
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1: Nearly 9:17 is the time. Joyce Meyer repeated at 7:30 this evening. And we got Song of the Week next. Then we've got our final interview from the Springtide Conference in Scarborough, when we were there recently. You can watch it still on YouTube. I think just type in Ebenezer Baptist Church, Scarborough, and you should find it on there, because it was live streamed. So we did interviews there. So we got the final one. It's just a short one coming up after Song of the Week. And I'm not sure if there'll be, because I think Global Gospel might be back tomorrow. So I'm not sure. We have got just one more sort of, I guess you could say a couple of more, but they're all part of the same thing. One more interview or feature from Scarborough that was separate from the conference. So that will be maybe coming up next week sometime. We've got lots more interviews to come as well. Some that we didn't play from back in April, March, because we didn't get round to playing them. So those are to come in the next week or few weeks. I'm with you until 10 a.m. this morning. We've got loads still to come. This is 101.8 Branch FM Radio for Life for Dewsbury and surrounding areas in the West Yorkshire region. Lots of ways you can listen online as well. So let's go to Song of the Week, which is It Really Is Amazing Grace. It's by Phil Wickham featuring Crowder.
11: Hey guys, Phil Wickham here. I've got a brand new song out called It Really Is Amazing Grace, but it's not really brand new. I'm just taking that beautiful hymn that we all know and love, Amazing Grace, added a new chorus and a new bridge to it. I love this song so much, and when I did some reading about it, I realized that this song, you guys, was written by a slave trader. This man named John Newton was slave trading on ships in the 18th century. And in the middle of a storm, he cried out to God, saying, "God, if you help me, I give my life to you." And after that moment, he survived the storm. And little by little, he understood what that prayer meant. He gave his life to Jesus, and Jesus changed his life. He went on to becoming a pastor and a minister and someone who spoke out against slavery. It's a testament to the grace of God at work in someone's life. And though we're not all slave traders, we all are in need of God's grace. And that's why I think this song's connected with so many people over the years. It's a joy to be a small part of the huge story of this song, and I invite you all to sing it out with me. It really is amazing grace.

0: 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We're on the final evening of Springtide Conference in Scarborough. We're just coming to the back. The worship team are just singing "How Great Is Our God." The worship has been fantastic again this evening, and I'm with Reverend Mike Cansdale. Yeah, just tell me, so you're St Mark's and St Luke's in Scarborough?
1: Yeah, that's right. So I'm vicar in Scarborough, two churches on the sort of northern edge of town. And yeah, so it's been great to be part of Springtide, helping to lead this evening service. You know, there's good churches together in Scarborough, lots of things that we share. And so this has been a great weekend.
0: Great to see the churches involved. And because have you been here other sessions this weekend? Or
1: yeah, so I was here Friday night and I wasn't able to be around yesterday. I was involved in some things down in Hull through the day yesterday, but I've been really impressed. Andy Frosty's got a great sort of way of communicating, encouraging the church, but also tonight he's been sharing the gospel for people who've maybe not heard it before. So yeah, using the story of the prodigal son, Luke 15, it's been really good, understanding our stories in God's bigger story.
0: So how long have you been in Scarborough?
1: Yeah, so I've been in Scarborough just about 18 months. So come across from West Yorkshire, from Keighley. I was vicar there for 18 years, but felt a call to come here. My wife's also a vicar, so she has two churches herself in the town. So that was part of the reason coming, that we found neighbouring parishes able to come. But yeah, my wife was also born in Scarborough, so this is a bit of a coming home for her. And it's a good place to be, great place to minister. Interesting town, lots of things going on.
0: Is she pastoring two other different churches?
1: Yeah, two different churches. So she's got St Columba and St James. So just up the road from here, where we've been meeting for Springtide, and just on the end of Seymour Road.
0: Wow, obviously keeping you busy, that's incredible. So you're in Keighley for 18 years. How has it been from coming in West Yorkshire here to Scarborough?
1: I met someone recently who said Scarborough's a bit like Keighley on Sea. Maybe that's true. I think this sort of town has lots of good stuff about it, but also some sort of challenging bits. Where I'm vicar, we have a big council estate, and so part of my coming here was to say, how can the church be part of that community? How can we be a blessing to that community? How can we encourage faith amongst those people? And so, it's like lots of places, there are challenging sides of poverty, of drugs and alcohol and other things going on, that, as church, we can sort of help make a difference, help restore and renew people's lives.
0: Yeah. What kind of things are your churches involved with in the community, maybe, that you could mention?
1: We've managed this last year to employ a youth and children's worker in one of my churches. So, again, through the week, we've got youth clubs on a Thursday night and a Friday night. And a Saturday night, we do sort of cooking and eating. And again, it's, open sessions, but, bringing faith within to that. We do food, quite a lot of food. So on St Luke's, the other church, there's a Monday lunch. And again, we're sort of serving the older community there, bringing them in for food and time together. And so, there's lots of different opportunities. Starting with those at the moment.
0: And, since the theme was sort of what our story is and God's story, I mean, what's your story?
1: Yeah, my story. My story. I didn't ever plan to be a vicar, actually. I was rather against that idea, but it was someone had a word for me on my wedding day. It was, strangely enough, a friend of ours who was a vicar, who took off his dog collar and said to me, "Mike, I've got a message for you. This is yours in 10 years' time." And so it took me a while to come round to the idea, but actually it was pretty much 10 years to the day that I was then ordained as a deacon at Bradford Cathedral. It's a great thing. My dad actually was also a vicar, and he said to me, it's a tough life, not always easy, not always straightforward, and that's true, but actually if you feel called and you know yourself called, then it's the best life. And I would say that's been my experience too. I've been a vicar for 20 years, and it's been ups and downs, challenges, but actually all the way knowing God is with me, and encouraged to keep on

0: going. Yeah. Keep on learning, keep on reaching for the things that God has, keep on seeking those who need to find God, and discovering that God is actually already there in so many places that we are going into. So that's great.
1: Yeah. Oh, really good. Well, yeah, thank you for allowing me to have a little chat here, and it was a great evening again, and thanks for speaking to us. Thank you.
0: Brilliant. Thank you very much. God bless you.
1: Bless you. Thank you.

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1: Right, 9:31, nearly 9:32. We've had the last interviews from Springtide Conference in Scarborough. At least we managed to get them done quickly, because when we did interviews in October, it took us ages to broadcast all those interviews. Now, just need to do one traffic update for now. In Leeds, all traffic being temporarily held and stationary traffic due to a police incident on A58 Wellington Road eastbound from Canal Street, Armley Gyratory to A58M Inner Ring Road, congestion to M621 Ellen Road. That's in Leeds. If you do know of any other delays or disruptions this morning, you can let us know by texting us on 07906820278. 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
1: 9:36 is the time. That was Jamie McDonald, Left in the River. Music from Torren Wells next. Just a reminder, of course, elections are taking place today. Polling stations opened at 7 a.m. for local council elections, and polling stations close at 10 p.m. Including across Yorkshire, including in our area here of Kirklees. All-out elections are taking place in Barnsley, Bradford, Calderdale, Kirklees and Wakefield, meaning voters can choose free candidates for their ward. A third of council seats are up for election in Sheffield and Leeds, with voters allowed to choose one representative for their area. Counting is expected to begin tomorrow, with the results announced later in the day. Also a reminder for voting today, people in England are required to show photo ID such as passport or driving licence before being allowed to vote at the local elections. In some other news, a watch said to have been used to gain a family spot on a Titanic lifeboat could fetch up to £50,000 at auction. The watch was handed to a crew member by a passenger when the ocean liner sank more than 100 years ago. However, it remains debated whether its owner, Albert Caldwell, used the timepiece as a bribe to secure his family's spot on a lifeboat or was merely gifted it in gratitude. Now, this 19th century watch is set to go under the hammer with auctioneers John Nicholson's later this month, and is expected to fetch between £30,000 and £50,000. It remains at the centre of one of the most hotly debated tales tied to the disastrous sinking of the Titanic on its maiden voyage. The ship sank in the early hours of April the 15th, 1912, 5 days into its journey across the Atlantic from Southampton on England's southern coast to New York. Of the 2,208 passengers and crew on board, around 1,500 died, making it one of the deadliest peacetime sinkings of a single ship. Here's Torren Wells, Hold Us Together.

Hold Us Together, Torren Wells featuring her. That's the name of the artist, H-E-R. Right, welcome to the show. I'm with you until 10 a.m. This is the Breakfast Show on Branch FM. 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So we do this every year. It's coming up Bank Holiday Monday, May the 25th. 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So if you'd like to help us with that, you can go to branchfm.com. There's a donate button on there. In some other news, a Catholic priest in Canada who broke his hip was told by medical professionals at Vancouver General Hospital in British Columbia that he might want to consider assisted suicide. The BC Catholic broke the news about Father Larry Holland, who reportedly had told hospital staff that he is opposed to euthanasia, but was still told on two separate occasions that he has the option to kill himself if his condition gets worse. Holland fell and fractured his hip on Christmas Day. At last report, the 79-year-old priest was still in the healing process at the hospital, but he's not dying and hasn't received a terminal diagnosis. Canada's MAID program has been the subject of controversy in recent years. In 2025, a report revealed Canada had set a new record by killing 16,499 people through euthanasia in a single year. That's 1 in 20 deaths, according to some estimates. That's some more news this morning. And we continue with Worship for Everyone. This is called Hope.

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0: 9:48. Hi there, I'm Barnabas. Right, just a reminder once again about this, what we mentioned earlier. Slow traffic due to earlier accident on Wellington Road eastbound from Canal Street, Armley Gyratory to A58 to Inner Ring Road. Congestion to M621 Ellen Road, that's in Leeds. If you do know of any other delays or disruptions this morning, you can let us know by texting us on 07906820278. 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
0: I'm with you until 10 a.m. Now, let me just mention about another event that we were sent. This is taking place a week on Saturday, so May the 16th. And this is another brunch event at Church on the Way in Bradford. A free brunch event with Billy McCurry. After his father was killed by the IRA, Billy McCurry joined the UVF and was soon imprisoned for murder, aged just 17. While in May's prison, his life was changed when he encountered Christ. He's now a church pastor and will share his powerful story of redemption and hope at this event. His story from anger and violence to redemption and forgiveness. Saturday, May the 16th, food from 10:30 a.m. and he'll be speaking from 11:30 a.m. This is at Church on the Way in Bradford. It's going to be an interview style talk hosted by Paul Hinton. So this is Saturday, May the 16th. All adults are most welcome to join for that. So that's a week on Saturday. 9:51 is the time. Continuing with the music, this is April Cushman with Brandon Heath.

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1: Well, good morning. 9:55 is the time. You're listening to Breakfast on Branch FM. Oh, we might stay here for the final section. That was April Cushman and Brandon Heath with Stacking Stones. Now, one thing is, you know, obviously, we've done a few interviews about the old Victorian arcade in Dewsbury being refurbished and updates about that. Interviews at the arcade pop-up in Dewsbury on the Princess of Wales precinct. And the last update we did with Mike Mawson, you know, he was talking about how he was talking about it reopening in June. Some shops in there, but then a proper opening in September. And I'm just looking at some of the events they've got coming up. International Knitting Public Day, Saturday 13th of June. There's the Caribbean Street Food Festival, Saturday the 27th of June. There's Dewsbury on Sea again, in partnership with Kirklees College, Saturday 25th of July. And then it'll be the official opening of the arcade, Saturday the 5th of September. Although, like I said, I think it's supposed to be completed in June sometime, the last time we spoke to Mike. Also, there is going to be the final arcade pop-up clothes swap before they move into their permanent home in September, you know, because the arcade pop-up there on Princess of Wales Precinct has been there while the work has been going on at the arcade, the community space there, but that will move into the refurbished arcade when it properly reopens in September. But on Saturday the 30th of May, 11 a.m. to 3 p.m, there is the final arcade pop-up clothes swap in Dewsbury. You know, as I said before, they move to their permanent home in September. They're clearing out all their stock for just £2 per item, so you can come along, grab a bargain, enjoy a bake sale, or join the Knit and Natter group as well. That's Saturday 30th of May, 11 a.m. to 3 p.m. at the arcade pop-up in Dewsbury. Also, there's not long left for this now. I did briefly mention this yesterday. David Gore, I interviewed him a couple of times, and last time I interviewed him, we were talking about the mining disaster, the Coombs Colliery mining disaster in Thornhill of 1893, in which 139 men and boys were killed. Now, there was also the Ings Colliery disaster in 1947 as well. There's going to be a memorial wheel, a service, and a memorial board with the names of those who died will also be placed on the site. This is at unveiled at Thornhill's Rectory Park on Saturday, 4th of July. So that's going to be taking place. We've done an interview with David Gaunt about that. He's also putting a book together as well of the biographies of all those who were killed. Now, this book will then be stored in nearby Thornhill Parish Church. So David's been researching this. Now, if anyone knows of any, there's not much time for this now, but if anyone knows of any others who may have been killed at these two pits before, both before and after the two prominent disasters, if anyone knows of any others who may have been killed at these two pits or who may have photographs, please contact David on David Gaunt on 07443469852. Or email David Gaunt, that's G-A-U-N-T, David Gaunt, 1957, and the number, the year, 1957. David Gaunt, 1957, at gmail.com. But you need to contact him before May the 10th, which May the 10th is Sunday, to allow time for the biographies to be created and printed. Right, that's all we have time for on today's show. I'll be back tomorrow morning at 7 a.m. I think Global Gospel is back tomorrow. I better just check about that. Speak to you tomorrow.
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0: Welcome to Gospel Truth with Andrew Womack, a teaching ministry emphasizing God's unconditional love and grace. This special teaching on reigning in life was recorded at our 2012 Chicago Gospel Truth Seminar. And now, here's Andrew.
1: Let's turn over to Romans chapter 5. I started teaching from these verses last night, and I kind of felt like I was dumping more on people than what they could absorb. Jamie thought it was just great, so I don't know how it came out. But it's amazing to me how most people do not have very much grounding in the Word. And when you start talking about anything that gets a little detailed, their eyes just glaze over. And it's like, I didn't come to learn anything. I just want you to get through and then wave your hand over me and I can get what I want and go home and go back to being carnal. That's the way that most people are. But you know what? Praise God for those of you that came back. And I believe that there's a hunger here to get the Word. And I just want to say to you that if you will open up your heart and think and learn these things that I'm talking about, these are some of the most foundational things that changed my life. Last night I gave a testimony, and I didn't finish the testimony, so let me real quickly go back through this, that when I got back from Vietnam, I went to a Bible study that a woman was teaching, which I had a prejudice against a woman teaching, and then there were long-haired hippies there that in the Baptist church, if your hair touched your collar, you went straight to hell. And I was offended, but I was keeping my cool and not saying anything until these people got to talking about being righteous. And man, that really got next to me, because I knew a few scriptures that all of our righteousness is like filthy rags. There is none righteous, no, not one. And I whooped those scriptures out. And instead of them getting mad at me, they loved me. And they had like 10 scriptures to prove that they were righteous for every one that I had that talked about being unrighteous. And so anyway, it challenged me. I went home. I got a concordance. I studied for a week. I studied 10 to 15 hours a day and read every verse in the Bible on the word righteous. And I was convinced intellectually that I was righteous because it's what the New Testament scriptures say. And I'm going to be sharing a lot of those with you throughout this series. So intellectually, I got it. But you know what? My heart still couldn't embrace it. I was struggling until I got to these verses. And Romans chapter 5, just there are five different times he made a comparison. And he said, in the same way that you became a sinner through what Adam did. And I talked about that a little bit last night. Most people don't understand that. They think they're a sinner because of what they did. But actually, you are a sinner by nature. And the actions that you have are just a result of, or a manifestation of, this lost, sinful nature that all of us were born with. Many people don't have that revelation. But being raised in the Baptist church, I had the revelation that I was born in sin, that I had a sin nature. And I had just accepted it. I had never challenged it. And that was something that I could embrace. I had lived with that so long that I didn't have any trouble with that. And yet these verses, five different times, say in the same way that you were born a sinner, you didn't become a sinner. You were born a sinner and you sinned as a result of that sin nature. In the same way, you didn't deserve it. You just inherited it by your physical birth. And it says in the same way, when you got born again, you were made righteous. You don't become righteous. It's not based on your actions. You are just born again righteous. It says this five different times. And I remember the day that I was studying and read these verses, and it's just like it's like the Holy Spirit, I'm not saying this in a bad way, but it's just like he slapped me. It just knocked me off my guard. I literally sat there thinking, how can I accept this one truth and reject the opposite truth that the Bible here is making? If you can accept that you became a sinner by your natural birth, you have to be honest. It's like a coin. You got to accept if the heads is real, then the tails is real. The flip side has to also be real. And I finally just came to the realization that even though I didn't understand it, if I was going to be honest, I had to accept that when I got born again, I was righteous. Immediately, I was righteous. And I still didn't fully understand it, but I saw it. And I just said, Father, I accept it. And for the first time in my life, I remember, I went and looked in a mirror. Some of you think this is weird, but it's the way I did it. I went and looked in a mirror, and I looked at me eyeball to eyeball, and I said, you are righteous. And the first time I ever said that about myself, all the hair on the back of my neck stood up. I just knew for sure that God was going to strike me dead, because you didn't say things like that. This was just wrong to say that you're righteous. But it's what the Bible said about me. And I began to start speaking that I was righteous. And I tell you what, it totally flipped my life upside down, right side up. And I remember that same day that all this happened, I went out and I was just overwhelmed. And I walked out into my backyard and sat down on this little concrete steps that we had at the back door. And I had this dog that was named Honey. It was 3/4 German Shepherd and 1/4 Chow. And I bought this dog to be a watchdog for my mother when I left to go to Vietnam. And it looked like Honey. That was the color of the coat on this dog. So I named it Honey, is what I had called this dog. And anyway, this dog was a big dog, mean-looking dog, but it had been beat with a trace chain, the people that had it before I did. And that dog would come running, like when a mailman walked by. It would run and bark and jump on the fence, and the whole fence would move. But if that mailman would have opened up the back gate, that dog would have hurt itself trying to get out of the way. It was so afraid. And it never came up to me. It would come running, and then it did this when I walked out and sat on this back step. It came running, and it'd get about 5 or 10 feet away from me, and then it'd fall down and get on its side and whimper and scoot up to me, afraid that I was going to hit it. And so anyway, I'd had this dog for years. And I walked out and sat on that back step, and here comes my dog running. And it runs towards me, and it gets on its side and starts whimpering and coming up and acting like I was going to hit. And I just lost my cool, which is, it's not normal for me, but I just got mad at this dog. And I said, you know, it's hard to get mad at your dog when its name is Honey. And I said, Honey, just once, I would like you to come and jump on me like a normal dog and act like I wasn't going to beat you and I wasn't doing this. I said, anybody who sees the way you act, they would think I'm just terrible to you. And I was reading this dog the riot act. And right in the middle of a sentence, God said, I feel exactly the same about you. And I realized that I had always, oh God, I'm so unworthy. God, I come before you and I know I don't deserve it. And I always backed in and whimpered and whined like, oh God, please don't judge me. And he said, just once I'd like you to come and act like I've set you free and redeemed you and you are righteous. Amen. And I never got over that. I've thought about this many, many times, that you know what, this is the way most of us approach God. And it's because you do not understand that you were made righteous. So again, let me read these verses, and we're going to spring from here into a lot of other things. In verse 15 is where it really starts making these comparisons, and five different times it makes this same, it's making the exact same point just five times over and over and over. But not as the offense, so also is the free gift. For if through the offense of one, Adam, many be dead, much more the grace of God and the gift by grace, which is by one man, Jesus Christ, hath abounded unto many. And not as it was by one that sinned, so is the gift. For the judgment was by one the condemnation, but the free gift is of many offenses unto justification. For if by one man's offense death reigned by one, much more they which receive abundance of grace and of the gift of righteousness shall reign in life by one, Jesus Christ. Man, that's powerful. That's what I'm talking about this week, is how to reign in life. You have to receive the abundance of grace and the gift of righteousness. It's a two-pronged thing. Unless you understand your righteous position in the Lord, you will never reign in life. In verse 18, therefore, as by the offense of one, judgment came upon all men to condemnation, even so, by the righteousness of one, the free gift. Again, the terminology here, you could take every word and preach on this. The free gift. It's not just a gift. It's a free gift. It's emphasizing that you don't have anything to do with this. The only thing you can do is believe and receive or doubt and do without. That's the only thing that you have a choice in. It's a free gift of righteousness came upon all unto justification of life. For as by one man's disobedience many were made sinners. You weren't made a sinner by what you did. It was Adam that made you a sinner. So by the obedience of one shall many be made righteous. You aren't righteous because of what you do. It's what Jesus did that made you righteous. In the same way as Adam made you unrighteous, Jesus made you righteous. You didn't deserve that unrighteousness. You don't deserve this righteousness. Man, that is awesome. In verse 20, moreover, the law entered that the offense might abound, but where sin abounded, grace did much more abound. That as sin hath reigned unto death, even so might grace reign through righteousness unto eternal life by Jesus Christ our Lord. In verse 21, that sin is not talking about sin, actions of sin. This isn't a verb. It's a noun describing this sin nature. Your sinful human nature rule, dominated unto death. And the death here is not limited to talking about physical death. It includes that, but it includes depression, poverty, sickness, weakness, anger, bitterness, all of the things that came as a result of sin. So sin, this sin nature ruled unto all of these negative effects of death in our life. And likewise, now the grace of God reigns through righteousness. If you don't have an understanding of your right standing, your right position with God, grace will not reign in your life and you will not get eternal life. This isn't talking about just living forever in heaven. It's talking about eternal life, describing an intimate, personal, close relationship with God.
0: That's all the time we have for today, but be sure and tune in again as Andrew continues to teach on reigning in life.
2: Andrew Womack will be back here for the Ministry Hour on Branch FM at the same time tomorrow.

It's good to be with you again, sharing with you precious insights out of Scripture that have made the difference between success and failure in my life and can do the same in yours. This week I'm continuing with the theme which I commenced last week, The Decision is Yours, a theme that can revolutionize your whole outlook on life. In my talk yesterday, I focused on the decision to forgive. And I pointed out certain things about this decision to forgive other people. First of all, in connection with prayer, failure to forgive others blocks the answers to our prayers. Jesus gave a wonderful promise of God's willingness to answer our prayer, but then he went on, and when you stand praying, if you have anything against anyone, forgive him. Otherwise, it will block the answer to your prayers. Secondly, the initiative is with us, not with other people. We don't wait for other people to come up and ask for forgiveness. We forgive them freely by a decision of our own will. We don't even have to tell them that we've forgiven them. What matters is the change in our attitude. Thirdly, the proportion in which we forgive others determines the proportion in which God forgives us. Jesus taught us to pray, "Forgive us our debts as we have forgiven our debtors." In the same proportion that we have forgiven others, we can ask God our Father to forgive us. And I gave the example of tearing up IOUs. A debt can be represented by an IOU from somebody. You may hold in your hand a whole sheaf of IOUs from some other person. They're legal, you can hold on to them, you can claim them. But God says, up here in heaven, in my hand, I have a much bigger sheaf of much larger IOUs from you to me. And then God says, let's make a deal. You tear up your IOUs, I'll tear up mine. But if you hold on to yours, I'll hold on to mine. So every one of us has to make a decision. Will I keep my IOUs or will I tear them up? That's not an emotion. That's a decision. Well, today I'm going to share another example of something very important in the Christian life, which comes by a decision, and one which may surprise you because you probably have never considered that this is the result of a decision. And the aspect of the Christian life that I'm speaking about is humility. I want to tell you that humility is not an emotion, it's a decision. And once again, as with all these decisions, the initiative is with us. Listen to what James says in his epistle, chapter 4, and verse 10. Humble yourselves before the Lord, and he will lift you up. Notice, the initiative is with us. It's not with the Lord. The Word of God says, humble yourselves.

is yours. And then this is stated more fully in 1 Peter chapter 5, verses 5 and 6, where Peter says this, and he begins with the young man, but he goes on to all believers. Young men, in the same way, be submissive to those who are older. Clothe yourselves with humility toward one another, because God opposes the proud, but gives grace to the humble. Humble yourselves, therefore, under God's mighty hand, that he may lift you up in due time. Notice, Peter says the same as James. He says, humble yourselves. Don't ask God to do it. That's your responsibility. And he uses a very vivid metaphor, which is worthwhile looking at. Clothe yourselves with humility toward one another. Again, that's our responsibility. In the natural, we don't ask other people to clothe us. We see our responsibility to put our clothes on for ourselves. So it is with humility. Clothe yourselves with humility toward one another. In the original New Testament Greek, there's a very vivid metaphor there, which I would like to bring out. One of the words that's used refers to a certain garment called in Greek an enkomboma, which was a white apron worn by slaves that distinguished slaves from freemen. And so Peter says, put on the white apron of humility as an indication that you're a slave willing to serve your brothers and sisters. J.B. Phillips' translation modernizes that and says, wear the overall of humility in serving each other. The overall, the kind of garment worn by a humble working man. Not a white-collar worker, but a man who makes his living with his hands. So, whatever way you represent it, the fact is it's something we have to do. We have to take a decision. We have to adopt a certain attitude. I'm not here to be served. I'm here to serve. Jesus said that was what he came for. He didn't come to be served. He came to serve. We have to have the same attitude. That's a result of a decision. When you walk into a situation, you can look at it two ways. You can say, what's in this for me? What are people going to do for me? That's pride. Or you can say, is there something here I can do for others? How can I help? How can I serve? That's humility. Whichever you do, it's a decision. You see, Galatians 5:13 speaks about the freedom that we have, but how are we to use that freedom? You, my brothers, were called to be free, but do not use your freedom to indulge the sinful nature. Rather, serve one another in love. Humility and serving go very closely together. After all, the servant or the slave is one of the types of the humble. Paul says we're free in Christ, but let's be slaves. Not because we have to, not under compulsion, but because we've made a decision to serve our brothers. That's the decision that expresses humility. You put on the overall, you put on the white apron, which means you're a slave. I'm not here for what I can get. I'm here for what I can give. Can I help you, brother? Can I serve you? Is there anything that I can do for you? That's the decision that you need to make. I've been saying that humility is a decision. And I want to take now an example from the teaching of Jesus, one of his very practical down-to-earth parables as to how to make this decision, what's involved. It's a parable about the people invited to a wedding banquet and how they should respond and conduct themselves. And in it, there's the example of pride and there's the example of humility. This is what it says, Luke 14, verses 7 through 11. When he noticed how the guests picked the places of honor at the table, he told them this parable. Everybody wanted to sit at the high table, you see. But this is what Jesus says. When someone invites you to a wedding feast, do not take the place of honor, for a person more distinguished than you may have been invited. If so, the host who invited both of you will come and say to you, give this man your seat. Then, humiliated, you will have to take the least important place. But when you are invited, take the lowest place, so that when your host comes, he will say to you, friend, move up to a better place. Then you will be honored in the presence of all your fellows.

0: Hello guests, for everyone who exalts himself will be humbled, and he who humbles himself will be exalted. Notice that last statement, which is, it's a principle that applies throughout the universe. If you want to be exalted, humble yourself. But if you exalt yourself, you'll be humbled or humiliated. And notice each alike is a decision. To humble yourself is a decision. To exalt yourself is a decision. And you'll see that Jesus illustrates it there by choosing where you're going to sit. When you walk into the banquet, do you look for the most honorable seat and put yourself down in it? Or do you look for the lowest place and sit there? Very obviously, that's a very simple decision. Which seat are you going to sit in? But it's a pattern of how to live. When you walk into any situation, which seat are you going to choose? The highest? Or the lowest. Jesus says if you choose the highest, there's only one way you can go, and that's down. But likewise, if you choose the lowest, there's only one way you can go, and that's up. So the decision is yours. In every situation, you can aim for the highest place and be in danger of being demoted and humiliated, or you can choose the lowest place and know that there's only one way you can go after that. And that's up. There's a verse by John Bunyan which has stayed with me for many, many years. I'm not a great student of John Bunyan, but this particular verse has spoken to me and continues to speak to me. Very simple, very practical. This is what it says. He that is down need fear no fall. He that is low, no pride. He that is humble ever shall have God to be his guide. That's the simple message, isn't it? When you're down, there's no further down you can go. You're safe. How often I myself like to take that posture before God. Maybe I'm going to a meeting that I'm not sure just how it'll go. I like to cast myself on my face before God. Say, God, here I am. I'm on the floor. I don't have the answers. I'm totally dependent on you. If you don't come to my help, this thing is going to be a failure. I feel so safe when I've taken that decision, when I've taken that place. And I always think of what Bunyan said. He that is down, need fear no fall. He that is low, no pride. If you're on the floor, no one can insult you. You're uninsultable, if I can use that word. He that is humble ever shall have God to be his guide. Remember, it's a decision. As you walk into each situation from now on, make up your mind, are you going to go for the highest place or the lowest?
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3: As you're reading Mark's Gospel, we're now entering the final hours of Jesus' life on earth. We join the disciples with Jesus on the Mount of Olives. We're in chapter 14 and verse 27.
4: "You will all fall away," Jesus told them. "For it is written, I will strike the shepherd and the sheep will be scattered. But after I have risen, I will go ahead of you into Galilee." Peter declared, "Even if all fall away, I will not." "I tell you the truth," Jesus answered. "Today, yes, tonight, before the rooster crows twice, you yourself will disown me three times." But Peter insisted emphatically, "Even if I have to die with you, I will never disown you." And all the others said the same. They went to a place called Gethsemane, and Jesus said to his disciples, "Sit here while I pray." He took Peter, James, and John along with him, and he began to be deeply distressed and troubled. "My soul is overwhelmed with sorrow to the point of death," he said to them. "Stay here and keep watch." Going a little farther, he fell to the ground and prayed that if possible the hour might pass from him. "Abba, Father," he said, "everything is possible for you. Take this cup from me. Yet not what I will, but what you will." Then he returned to his disciples and found them sleeping. "Simon," he said to Peter, "are you asleep? Could you not keep watch for 1 hour? Watch and pray so that you will not fall into temptation. The spirit is willing, but the body is weak." Once more he went away and prayed the same thing. When he came back, he again found them sleeping because their eyes were heavy. They did not know what to say to him. Returning the third time, he said to them, "Are you still sleeping and resting? Enough. The hour has come. Look, the Son of Man is betrayed into the hands of sinners. Rise, let us go. Here comes my betrayer." Just as he was speaking, Judas, one of the 12, appeared. With him was a crowd armed with swords and clubs, sent from the chief priests, the teachers of the law, and the elders. Now the betrayer had arranged a signal with them. "The one I kiss is the man. Arrest him and lead him away under guard." Going at once to Jesus, Judas said, "Rabbi," and kissed him. The men seized Jesus and arrested him. Then one of those standing near drew his sword and struck the servant of the high priest, cutting off his ear. "Am I leading a rebellion," said Jesus, "that you have come out with swords and clubs to capture me? Every day I was with you teaching in the temple courts, and you did not arrest me? But the scriptures must be fulfilled." Then everyone deserted him and fled. A young man wearing nothing but a linen garment was following Jesus. When they seized him, he fled naked, leaving his garment behind. They took Jesus to the high priest, and all the chief priests, elders, and teachers of the law came together. Peter followed him at a distance, right into the courtyard of the high priest. There he sat with the guards and warmed himself by the fire. The chief priests and the whole Sanhedrin were looking for evidence against Jesus so that they could put him to death, but they did not find any. Many testified falsely against him, but their statements did not agree. Then some stood up and gave this false testimony against him. "We heard him say, 'I will destroy this man-made temple, and in 3 days will build another not made by man.'" Yet even then their testimony did not agree. Then the high priest stood up before them and asked Jesus,
0: Are you not going to answer? What is this testimony that these men are bringing against you?
4: But Jesus remained silent and gave no answer. Again the high priest asked him,
0: Are you the Christ, the Son of the Blessed One?
4: I am, said Jesus. And you will see the Son of Man sitting at the right hand of the Mighty One and coming on the clouds of heaven. The high priest tore his clothes.
0: Why do we need any more witnesses? He asked. You have heard the blasphemy. What do you think?
4: They all condemned him as worthy of death. Then some began to spit at him. They blindfolded him, struck him with their fists, and said, Prophesy! And the guards took him and beat him. While Peter was below in the courtyard, one of the servant girls of the high priest came by. When she saw Peter warming himself, she looked closely at him. You also were with that Nazarene Jesus, she said. But he denied it.
0: I don't understand what you're talking about, he said,
4: and went out into the entranceway. When the servant girl saw him there, she said again to those standing around, This fellow is one of them. Again he denied it. After a little while, those standing near said to Peter, Surely you are one of them, for you are a Galilean. He began to call down curses on himself, and he swore to them, I don't know this man you're talking about. Immediately, the rooster crowed the second time. Then Peter remembered the word Jesus had spoken to him, Before the rooster crows twice, you will disown me three times. And he broke down and wept. Very early in the morning, the chief priests and the elders, the teachers of the law and the whole Sanhedrin reached a decision. They bound Jesus, led him away, and handed him over to Pilate.
0: Are you the king of the Jews? Asked Pilate.
4: Yes, it is as you say, Jesus replied. The chief priests accused him of many things, so again Pilate asked him,
0: Aren't you going to answer? See how many things they are accusing you of.
4: But Jesus still made no reply, and Pilate was amazed. Now it was the custom of the feast to release a prisoner whom the people requested. A man called Barabbas was in prison with the insurrectionists who had committed murder in the uprising. The crowd came up and asked Pilate to do for them what he usually did.
0: Do you want me to release to you the king of the Jews? Asked Pilate,
4: knowing it was out of envy that the chief priests had handed Jesus over to him. But the chief priests stirred up the crowd to have Pilate release Barabbas instead.
0: What shall I do then with the one you call the king of the Jews? Pilate asked him. Crucify him! They shouted. Why, what crime has he committed? Asked Pilate. But they shouted out all the louder, Crucify him!
4: Wanting to satisfy the crowd, Pilate released Barabbas to them. He had Jesus flogged and handed him over to be crucified. The soldiers led Jesus away into the palace, that is, the praetorium, and called together the whole company of soldiers. They put a purple robe on him, then twisted together a crown of thorns and set it on him. And they began to call out to him, Hail, King of the Jews! Again and again they struck him on the head with a staff and spit on him. Falling on their knees, they paid homage to him. And when they had mocked him, they took off the purple robe and put his own clothes on him. Then they led him out to crucify him. A certain man from Cyrene, Simon, the father of Alexander and Rufus, was passing by on his way in from the country, and they forced him to carry the cross. They brought Jesus to the place called Golgotha, which means the place of the skull. There they offered him wine mixed with myrrh, but he did not take it. and they crucified him. Dividing up his clothes, they cast lots to see what each would get. It was the third hour when they crucified him. The written notice of the charge against him read, "The King of the Jews." They crucified two robbers with him, one on his right and one on his left. Those who passed by hurled insults at him, shaking their heads and saying, "So, you who are going to destroy the temple and build it in 3 days, come down from the cross and save yourself." In the same way, the chief priests and the teachers of the law mocked him among themselves. "He saved others," they said, "but he can't save himself. Let this Christ, this King of Israel, come down now from the cross, that we may see and believe." Those crucified with him also heaped insults on him. Lord Jesus, we thank you that it was for our sins, for our salvation, that you bore those insults, went to the cross, and died, that we might have life, that we may die with you and be raised to new life forevermore. Amen.
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1: What are you getting at? 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
2: Do your soldiers routinely murder their wives?
3: Well, not routinely, no.
1: You want to talk about my dreams to prove I'm crazy.
2: Can you tell me that you know exactly what happens to us after we die?
4: Oh, you're talking about ghosts?
2: Yes.
4: Everybody knows about the Grey Lady.
5: I'm sorry to ring you so late, or so early as the case may be, but I need you again.
2: Well, what's wrong?
5: There's been another murder here on the base.
2: Oh, no. I suspect it'll... Hello? Oh, blast! Stop!
6: What? Father Gilbert?
2: Stop! Put that knife down!

0: Hello, I'm Dave Arnold, producer for Focus on the Family Radio Theater. As a detective for Scotland Yard in London, Lewis Gilbert encountered a lot of strange and perplexing cases. But there was one thing he could expect with reasonable assurance. The cases involved culprits who were, well, human. Now a priest, Father Gilbert is also encountering many strange and perplexing cases. But things have changed. The culprit may or may not be human at all. In fact, the culprit may or may not even be alive. For that reason, we don't recommend this mystery for listeners under the age of 14. Prepare yourself for a chilling encounter as Focus on the Family Radio Theater presents Father Gilbert investigating the case of the Grey Lady, right after this.
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0: father?
1: Yes, Mrs. Mayhew.
0: A Reverend Martin Connolly would like to speak with you.
1: He's one of the chaplains at the Woodburton Army Base.
0: Oh, really? All he said is that he urgently needs to speak with you.
1: Well, on the phone?
0: Actually, he is here.
1: Oh.
0: I told him that arranging an appointment was the more courteous thing to do, but he insisted...
1: It's all right, Mrs. Mayhew. Just ask him to come in.
0: Of course. Father Gilbert will see you now.
2: Thank you. Good morning, Father.
1: Oh, Reverend Connolly.
2: May I close the door?
1: Well, yes, if you like.
2: Thank you.
1: Do sit down. Would you like some tea, coffee?
2: Thank you. I'm grateful that you'd see me on such short notice, particularly since you don't know me at all.
1: We met at the Ecumenical Conference last autumn.
2: That's right. Oh, thank you for remembering. I certainly remember you.
1: Oh?
2: I was very interested in your views on the supernatural, the paranormal.
1: Oh, do I have views? I seem to recall that we were having a casual conversation.
2: What I mean is that you gave me the impression that you believe in such things.
1: What things?
2: The supernatural.
1: Ah. Well, as a Christian, I'm not sure there's an alternative.
2: On that, we disagree.
1: Oh, yes, yes. You view faith more rationalistically. You said the miracles of the Bible are to be taken as metaphors, not as supernatural events.
2: That's right. Mm. They're symbols. Mm. Symbols that can be explained by intellectual means. Mm. And so-called miracles are really the result of our own efforts, combined with a certain amount of wishful thinking, I suppose.
1: Mm.
2: The same with good and evil.
1: I remember.
2: Good and evil are our realities, Father, of our own making. There's nothing supernatural about them.
1: Mm. But you didn't really come here just to reacquaint me with your views on the supernatural.
2: No, I only wanted to say that as a preface, so you understand.
1: Understand what?
2: As the chaplain at the base, I maintain an open-minded view of God and respect that my flock is diverse in its beliefs. I want to think that anyone who believes anything in a heartfelt way is welcome to come and worship in our chapel. It's open to all.
1: I still don't understand.
2: Well, something has come up that, well, frankly, I'm not equipped to handle. Since I work for the military and am not a member of a particular denomination, I really didn't have anywhere to go. So your bishop suggested...
1: My bishop?
2: Yes. He suggested I talk to you.
1: Uh-oh. If the bishop sent you to me, then there is something messy about this.
2: Messy?
1: What's the problem?
2: We've had a murder on the base.
1: Oh. Well, I'm sorry.
2: A woman, the wife of one of our soldiers, was stabbed through the heart with a kitchen knife.
1: Good heavens, I haven't heard anything about that.
2: Well, we've kept it out of the news while the military police investigate it.
1: Are there any suspects?
2: All the evidence points to her husband.
1: Oh, dear.
2: But he swears he didn't do it.
1: And do you believe him?
2: His fingerprints were all over the knife. There was no indication that anyone else had been in the house. There was no motive, nothing stolen, no sign of a struggle, or anything one would expect. More incriminating is that they lived in housing on the base.
1: Well, how is that more incriminating?
2: What with the international situation being as it is, the base is locked up tight as a drum.
1: Right.
2: It's not as if a transient could simply wander in to commit the crime. If it wasn't the husband, then it had to be someone on the base. But there's nothing to indicate that it was. As a couple, they were liked by all who knew them. No enemies, no reasons for revenge, no reason at all for what happened.
1: Right, so it would seem that the husband did it, for some reason.
2: And that's the problem, Father. I know the man. He's a good person. He regularly comes to chapel to worship and has even helped me there. I know he loved his wife deeply. I would never have believed it was possible for him to do such a terrible thing.
1: But?
2: But nothing. The evidence says he did it. He says he didn't. I want to believe him.
1: Look, forgive me, Reverend, but Martin, sorry. I still don't understand why you've come to me.
2: Because there's more to this than I've told you.
1: Well, like what, for instance?
2: You need to hear directly from him. Will you take some time to talk to him?
1: What do you think I can do that you can't?
2: Believe.
1: Thank you.
2: Bob, come in. Sit down.
3: Hello, Reverend.
2: Martin, please. This is Father Gilbert from Stonebridge.
1: Hello, Sergeant.
3: Please, call me Bob.
2: I've asked Father Gilbert to talk to you because, well, I want you to tell him what you told me.
3: I don't see the point, Reverend. Everyone's made up their minds. They think I'm mad. Even you don't believe me.
2: What I believe isn't important, Bob. The fact is, you believe it. And somewhere in that belief may rest your innocence.
3: It makes no sense to me.
2: Well, indulge me then. Tell Father Gilbert what you told me about the murder. Tell him what you remember about that night.
3: That's the problem, isn't it? I don't remember anything.
1: What do you mean?
3: I went to bed. I had an early shift the next day and left Donna, my wife, downstairs to watch the telly. There's nothing unusual. I went to bed, that's all. Next thing I know, she's lying on the kitchen floor, dead.
1: And you didn't hear anything? She didn't scream? There was no sound of a struggle or a commotion?
3: I heard something, but it was so odd I didn't think much about it. Not until later.
1: What did you hear?
3: I think what woke me up was, well, the sound of two knives being rubbed together.
1: And then?
3: I thought it was strange that she wasn't in bed.
2: The medical examiner put the time of death around 9:30 in the evening.
3: Mm-hmm. I got up and went looking for her. Found her.
1: Reverend Connolly has made it clear to me that in spite of the evidence, he doesn't think you're capable of this sort of crime. So the obvious question is, who did it?
3: I know who did it. Which is why everyone thinks I'm out of my mind.
1: Well, try me then. Who do you think killed your wife?
3: It was a ghost.
1: Ghost?
3: At least I think it was a ghost. I don't know what to call it.
1: Well, you'll have to explain.
3: A week or so ago, I started having these dreams, right? Nightmares. Every time I close my eyes.
1: Recurring dreams? The same dream over and over again?
3: Not the same dream. Just the same person.
1: Go on.
3: In these dreams, there's this woman who looks like she's dressed from a long time ago. Around the time of the First World War, I suppose.
2: You told me she wore a long dress with a high collar.
3: Yeah. So, in these dreams, she comes to me and she's beautiful. The kind of woman you could easily fall in love with. And this is what kept bothering me. In my dreams, I began to think I was in love with her. I can't explain the feeling, but it was real. I could feel it. I'd wake up and I'd have to work hard to shake it off. I had to keep reminding myself that it wasn't.
1: You know, dreams like that are not uncommon.
3: I'd never had any like them before. At first I thought they were, you know, something I ate. But when they kept happening, I started to get worried.
1: What did your wife think?
3: I didn't tell her.
1: Why not?
3: Because the woman told me not to.
1: What, she told you specifically not to tell your wife about the dreams?
3: Not about the dreams, about her. She kept saying that she was my true love, that we belonged together again, and that I shouldn't tell my wife or it'd ruin everything.
1: Together again?
3: She kept talking as if we'd been together before, but got separated.
1: Separated how?
3: By my wife. That's why she said we had to get rid of her. It was fate, she said. We had to be together. I kept thinking, this is crazy. I'd never heard of anyone having dreams like this before, over and over. So real, so frightening.
1: And all of this happened over a series of dreams.
3: Like a movie. That's part of what scared me. I know about people having the same dream over and over, but I never heard of dreams coming like regular visits. And then...
1: Then what?
3: I saw her.
1: What do you mean?
3: She wasn't in my dream anymore. She was standing in my kitchen. By this time, I figured I was losing my mind.
1: Did you try to get help?
3: No. It isn't good for one's career, if you know what I mean.
1: Yes, I do.
3: I wish I had now. We should have done something, or maybe... maybe... Donna and I were happy. I can't even think of the last time we had an argument about anything. Not even a small one. I've known her since we were kids. She's the only one I ever... the only one I ever loved.
1: Sergeant Wilkins, did you dream of the woman on the night your wife was killed?
3: Yes. She stood in my bedroom and told me that we had to get rid of Donna so we could be together. And then she walked out. And I lay there. Somehow I knew what she was going to do. But I just lay there, helpless to get up, to stop it.
1: You couldn't move.
3: I kept telling myself it was only a dream. So I lay sleeping in my bed while the ghost killed my Donna.

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1: So I assume an army psychiatrist has been assigned to this case.
2: Dr. Bellingham.
1: And what does he think?
2: He's arguing that Bob is innocent by reasons of insanity.
1: Well, he doesn't seem insane.
2: Well, I don't think so either. But he's either insane or he committed the murder.
1: Or it happened as he said.
2: I thought you might say that.
3: Reverend Connolly.
2: Captain Stevenson, hello.
3: I was on my way to see you at the chapel.
2: I'm glad I saved you the trip. This is Father Gilbert from Stonebridge.
3: Well, hello, Father.
2: This is Captain Ed Stevenson with the Royal Military Police. He's in charge of the murder investigation.
1: Oh, it's a pleasure to meet you. So, the military handle these investigations themselves?
3: On base, yes. Unless there's a reason to call in outside help, which we haven't needed to do. I'm surprised that Reverend Connolly did.
2: Not only was Father Gilbert a detective with Scotland Yard, but he is known amongst the clergy for his skill with, well, unusual cases.
3: You consider this an unusual case? Why? Sergeant Wilkins, for whatever reason, decided to murder his wife. It happens all the time.
1: Does it? Do your soldiers routinely murder their wives?
3: Well, not routinely, no.
1: Well, then this case is unusual, even apart from Sergeant Wilkins' story.
3: It's unusual that it happened here, but not unusual for a man to murder his wife. The only truly unusual aspect is that we've never had a suspect try to blame a ghost for what he's done.
1: If he did it.
3: You believe in ghosts, Father?
1: I believe in the possibility of ghosts.
3: I see. Reverend Connolly, I have a question for you.
2: Martin, please. Yes, what is it?
3: You've said that Sergeant Wilkins was active at the chapel. In what way was he active?
2: He attended services, sometimes helped maintain the chapel and the grounds.
3: By tending the grounds, you mean he cut the grass, that sort of thing?
2: That's right. Why?
3: No, I was wondering, that's all. It helps me to understand a little about his character. Thank you. I'm sure we'll speak again.
1: Good to meet you, Captain.
2: See you, Ed. That was odd. I wonder what he's up to.
1: Well, if he's good at his job, I'm sure he's considering all the various possibilities.
2: You'd know better than most. So, what would you like to do next?
1: Talk to the base psychiatrist. What did you say his name is?
2: Dr. Bellingham.
1: I'd like to know what he has to say about this case.
4: Unfortunately, Father Gilbert, there's not much I can say.
2: Because of doctor-patient confidentiality?
4: That, and because I believe it's an open and shut case.
1: What is open and shut? That he committed the murder?
4: I don't doubt that he committed the murder. I just don't believe he did it intentionally, which is why I think he should pursue a plea of insanity.
1: You think he's insane?
4: No, I said he should use a plea of insanity. There's a difference.
2: I don't understand.
4: I don't think Sergeant Wilkins consciously killed his wife. Privately, just between us, I think this may be a case of sleepwalking.
1: Sleepwalking?
4: Yes. There have been many documented cases of people literally acting out their dreams without realizing it.
2: Sorry, Doctor, could you explain a little more?
4: A man dreams that he is strangling his wife, and he really is. A woman dreams that she is bludgeoning her in-laws with a cricket bat, and she walks downstairs to their room and does it. There was a case from America where a man actually drove across town in his sleep to stab his girlfriend's parents.
1: Yes, but technically that isn't insanity, is it?
4: The courts don't know what to call it. Can a man be held accountable for what happens in his dreams? Who knows? So we're left with an insanity plea.
1: And is that what you think, Martin, that Sergeant Wilkins was sleepwalking?
2: I prefer that over the notion that he purposefully murdered his wife.
1: Well, then what am I doing here? Why did you want me to talk with him?
4: Didn't you explain, Martin?
2: No. I wanted him to reach his conclusions objectively.
1: Sorry. What are you talking about? Ah. I understand now. You wanted me to interview Sergeant Wilkins so that I could dismiss his claims of the supernatural, giving greater credence to your case of insanity by sleepwalking.
4: As a clergyman for the Church of England who specializes in the paranormal, you would have outside credibility. When you stand in the dock and state that a ghost couldn't have committed the murder, the jury will believe what we believe, that only an insane man would claim a ghost killed his wife.
1: If I state that a ghost couldn't have committed the murder, what if one did?
4: If you're going to say that, Father Gilbert, then the jury will think you're crazy too. Surely you don't believe a ghost picked up that knife and stabbed Mrs. Wilkins with it?
1: Perhaps I do, and perhaps I don't. But I will not be manipulated into making a statement on the witness stand unless I believe it for myself. So unless you're going to throw me off this base, I want to investigate what Sergeant Wilkins claims.
5: You're joking?
1: No. That's what Martin asked me to do, isn't it, Martin?
6: Yes,
1: then,
6: but I...
1: Then, if you don't mind, I'd like to get on with the investigation. Martin, you should have told me at the beginning what you were doing.
2: I didn't mean to be deceptive, Father. I meant what I said. I wanted you to reach your conclusions objectively.
1: And I will, after I've explored the various possibilities, including ghosts.
2: But surely the Church of England doesn't accept the reality of ghosts?
1: I'll tell you what we in the Church of England know about ghosts.
2: Go ahead.
1: Not much. Now let me explain what we don't know.
2: Uh-huh.
1: A lot. The subject is wide open for discussion and debate, so in that respect, I maintain an open mind about their existence and how they actually behave in the land of the living.
2: Including the ability to commit murder?
1: Including murder.
7: Your tea, Father?
1: Oh, thank you, Mrs. Mayhew.
7: You've been very quiet since coming back from the base.
1: Have I? Oh, well, I've been doing a lot of reading.
7: Are you preparing Sunday's sermon?
1: No. Believe it or not, I'm reading about ghosts.
7: Ghosts?
1: That's right. Do you believe in them, Mrs. Mayhew?
7: Oh, of course not.
1: Why not?
7: Why should I?
1: Well, for one thing, as Christians, we believe in the afterlife. And as Anglicans, we believe in the communion of the saints.
7: But that's somewhere else, not here amongst the living.
1: Well, what do you mean? I mean, the Bible speaks of the dead among the living, resurrections.
7: But those were physical returns. Oh, dear. You're not telling me you think people physically return from the dead now.
1: Anything can happen if God wants it to.
7: Father, I can't imagine how you were ever ordained into the Church of England.
1: Oh, it's easier than you think. Look, the subject of ghosts has been knocking around the halls of Christian thinking for over 2,000 years without any particular conclusion. Did you know, for instance, that in the Old Testament a dead prophet named Samuel seemed to appear as a ghost, which got King Saul into a lot of trouble?
7: Yes, I know the story.
1: And in the New Testament, nearly every time Jesus appeared to his disciples in a supernatural setting, they were scared out of their wits to the degree that he had to assure them he wasn't a ghost, which reasonably assumes they understood or believed in such things. And that's all we have from Scripture. Everything else is either inferred or a matter of speculation.
7: But why are you studying about ghosts now?
1: Because a ghost may have murdered a woman at the army base.
7: You don't really believe that, do you?
1: Ah, now that seems to be the question of the day. I need your help, Mrs. Mayhew.
7: Now, Father, I won't indulge any fantasies about ghosts.
1: No, no, I need something a little more down to earth.
7: I'm relieved. What would you like me to do?
1: I want you to contact Thomas Woods at the local newspaper. Ask him if he'll check his archives for a list of any murders in the area of the military base.
7: How cheerful.
1: I'm curious to know if there have been any similar crimes in the area.
7: You really mean any ghostly activity?
1: I'll take whatever he can find for me.
7: I'll ask him, but it's a lot of work.
1: Well, you tell him he'll get the exclusive story from me if it leads to anything.
7: That may be an incentive. I'll ask.
1: Thank you.
7: Father, you don't harbour any hopes of going very far in the church hierarchy, do you?
1: Not really, no.
7: That's a good thing.
1: Hmm? Oh, hello?
8: Father Gilbert?
1: Yes, who is this?
2: Martin Connolly.
1: Oh, Martin.
2: I'm sorry to ring you so late, or so early as the case may be, but I need you again.
1: What's wrong?
2: There's

0: Focus on the Family Radio Theater. The Father Gilbert mystery, The Grey Lady, continues.
1: It's heartbreaking, really. You can see where Sally Goodall was murdered.
2: It happened. Before the Great War. 1913, it was.
3: You all right?
4: Yes.
1: Old-fashioned clothes, hair pinned up. A cruel look, though. Scary.
0: The Father Gilbert mystery, The Grey Lady, has been a presentation of Focus on the Family. Our cast included Adrian Plass as Father Gilbert, Steve Stickley as Reverend Conley, and Beth Ellis as Mrs. Drew. And I'm Dave Arnold. Thanks for listening.
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1: Welcome to Everyday Moments with Joyce Meyer. What's the big deal with going to church? Should you? Well, on today's Everyday Moment, Joyce shares some reasons why it's good to go to church and how it's not a religious experience or duty. Here's Joyce.
2: Well, you know, thinking about God or going to church should not just be a Christmas and an Easter event. Going to church is not really just meant to be some kind of a religious experience or some duty that we fulfill. Actually, the Bible says that we are the church. We are the body of Christ. So some people wonder then, well, what is the purpose in going to church? Well, I believe that we all need to be part of a local church because we need to be around other people that will hold us accountable. We need to hear from other people and have input into our life. We need to be taught. We need to worship together. And it's just great to be committed to something. But you know, the really important thing is that when you go to church, you learn something that you then take into your everyday life. I tell people all the time, don't just go to church, but learn to be the church. Have a deep personal relationship with God through Christ and walk it out in your everyday life.
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0: Why do you believe in God?
1: One of my daughters was baptised, and at a baptismal service, I came with her one Sunday morning to church, and the minister was preaching, and I can't remember whether he was talking about Jesus is coming again or dying, but I know he leant across the pulpit and he said, "Are you ready?" And I was cold. I went cold, an instant panic. What do I do? What do I do? And spoke to people within the church, and eventually came to accept Jesus as my saviour, and I was baptised. And that was 25 years ago. I need God in my life, because the thoughts of not having God and Jesus in my life is just too horrifying to think about. I can't function. I don't always give him the reverence and the attention that he deserves, but I'm happy to say that he's always there with me, and he's always there for me, and life without him is nothing.
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1: My friends, God tonight is offering a pardon. God is providing an escape. His son, Jesus Christ. You say, but Franklin, why do I have to come to God through Jesus? Why can't I just go directly to God? Why should I have to go through anybody else? Because you're a sinner and sin separates you from God. There's no way that you are allowed into the presence of holy God because of your sin. But tonight, you've got to be willing to come to God through His Son, Jesus Christ. Jesus said, I am the way, the truth, and the life. No man comes unto the Father but by me. There is no way you can experience forgiveness outside of Jesus Christ.
2: As Franklin Graham has just reminded us, when you come to Jesus Christ through faith, eternal forgiveness and life are yours. 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
1: A British tour guide who's been evacuated to a hospital in the Netherlands with suspected hantavirus says he has no idea how long he'll be there. He's among three who've been flown from the cruise ship which is heading for Tenerife. Two people who've returned to the UK are self-isolating. YouTuber Ruby Sennett left the ship after the first person died.
2: After this announcement, we were not ready or we were not isolated for what was to come. We were together during breakfast, lunch and dinner. Timings in the dining room all together. There was open buffet.
1: Millions of people are voting in elections across Britain. Polls are open for the Scottish and Welsh parliaments, as well as 136 councils across England. Donald Trump's claimed the war with Iran could be over quickly, saying talks have gone well over the last 24 hours. Defence and security analyst Professor Michael Clark says the White House needs an off-ramp.
3: President Trump feels boxed in, and this summit he's going to in China next week, I think, looms large. He didn't want to go with this thing unresolved. He looks as if he's just decided he's got to fold. I think we've arrived at the point where the United States is desperate to get out and is looking for a way out.
1: Meanwhile, Israel's carried out a strike on Beirut for the first time since a ceasefire deal was agreed. Train passengers in parts of the southeast of England are being warned to expect long delays because of a problem with the radio system. South Western Railway, Southern and Gatwick Express are among the operators affected. Meanwhile, airlines are adding hundreds of extra flights between London and Budapest for this month's Champions League final. Arsenal will meet Paris Saint-Germain there, but the cheapest plane ticket's currently around £370. And a court heard how Paul Hollywood claimed he was speeding on a motorway because he was rushing his sick cat to the vet. The Bake Off judge was caught doing nearly 100 miles per hour on the M25 in January. That's the latest. I'm Stevie Schilling.
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6: Arsenal will face holders Paris Saint-Germain in the Champions League final. The French side drew 1-1 with Bayern Munich in Germany, meaning they progressed 6-5 on aggregate. Harry Kane was on the score sheet for the hosts. The showpiece is in Budapest at the end of the month. Manchester City is celebrating winning the Women's Super League title for the first time since 2016. They've been crowned champions after Arsenal's 1-1 draw with Brighton last night. City have been top of the WSL since November and have won 17 of their 21 games so far. Arsenal boss René Sliegers tells Sky Sports News their rivals deserve the trophy.
7: It's so very disappointing for us. We wanted to keep the pressure on City until the last playing day in the WSL, but we weren't successful, so we don't get the 3 points today. So congratulations to Man City, who have been really good in the league this year. Very consistent.
6: FIFA president Gianni Infantino has again defended the high ticket prices for this summer's World Cup, insisting it's more expensive to attend a college game in the United States. The governing body has been criticised for using dynamic pricing, with some tickets for the final costing £2 million each.
8: We are in a market in which entertainment is the most developed in the world. So we have to apply market rates. In the US, it is permitted to resell tickets.
6: Infantino says revenue from the tournament helps fund global football development. Rory McIlroy plays on golf's PGA Tour today for the first time since retaining his Masters title at Augusta last month. The world number two is looking to win the Troost Championship at Quail Hollow for a fifth time. He gets his first round underway alongside England's Matt Fitzpatrick this afternoon. And Katie Bolter is out of the Italian Open in the first round. The British tennis number three was beaten by Germany's Eva Liss in three sets in Rome. Jacob Burnley will resume his match with Giovanni Pericard this morning, leading 5-3 in the first set.
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Jesus, could you please just sit and cry with me till I can sing?

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0: Bible Focus. This is our fourth session in our Q&A week looking at parenting. And so we have Stuart Reynolds joining us as well as Mel Dixie to answer some questions. And so we don't have much time, so we'll dive straight in. Should I make my teenager go to church if they don't want to? Stuart, why don't you start on this one?
1: Without being too simplistic, my answer would be yes. We talked on our first day together, at what point should you start discipling your children? And there's no need for us to rehash all that. If you missed it, please go back and listen to it. And while the primary responsibility for the nurturing of children are the parents, not the pastor, not the youth leader or the Sunday school teacher, the local church does have a vital role to play. I can only talk about as a parent about my girls. When my girls started nursery and the reception classes, they were well ahead of the other people in the class because of the exposure they had socially, the social interaction they'd had all their lives with people of all different ages and kinds in their local church. I've already talked about my rich heritage of growing up in a Christian home. And one of the secure things about that, looking back, was that there are some questions that I knew I never needed to ask, because there'd be no point in asking them. And then there were some questions that I knew I could always ask. I would never have asked my parents if I could just do something else on a Sunday, because I know what the answer would be. Did I appreciate it at the time? No, I didn't. But it's not done me any harm. And I think that on this issue, parents bail out too early. The curse that has come through parenthood on children in this generation, in the church and outside the church, and Mel, you touched on it yesterday, and that is gentle parenting as opposed to godly parenting. At the end of the day, we are the parent. We're not their pals. They don't need their mum and dad to be their pals. They need their mum and dad to be their parents. And so I think that when the rebellious stages come, and this is one of the examples, at some point they'll not want to be in church. But, you know, if you think about it, if your local church is a sound local church, the odds are that they're going to come to Christ in the environment of the church, even more so than home. When you think about it, people often ask me, what would you suggest I look for in recommending a local church? After all these years, I've spent a lifetime in the church. I've had the privilege of being a pastor for over 30 years, a ministry for over 30 years. And I'm down to one thing, and that is how a local church handles the scriptures. It's not about their dress code. It's not about how cool it is. It's not about the style of music. It's not about how active the children's and youth programs are. Because if the church is not biblically sound in how it's handling the scriptures from the pulpit and in practice in terms of how that is implemented in people's lives, it doesn't matter how good and vibrant any program is, their children will not be won to Christ. And so I would say, keep at it with them. I've been saying this to parents recently, if it's not important to you, it won't be important to them. And so be an example. The Bible says we're to lead, in Ephesians 6 again, that we're to bring our children up in the Lord, in the nurture and training of the Lord. That means we never send them to church. We bring them to church. We're examples of that in ourselves. It's interesting to

0: You know the parable that Jesus told about the prodigal, and I call it the prodigal sons in Luke 15, because one son, he got lost at home, the elder brother, the other son, the most common, the popular one that we most know about, he got lost away from home. But I think there's something to think about here in that the prodigal, he had to leave home in order for him to really do his own thing. He wouldn't have been allowed to do it at home. And I think that there's something for us to learn from that.
1: Yes, I think you're right, Stuart. We need to be discipling our children in lots of different ways, but taking them along to churches is an important thing. And I think for my children, it's just been a non-negotiable, really. Thankfully, they haven't asked not to come to church. I don't know what it is to deal with this issue, really, and I'm certainly not going to be judging anyone else on this. Parenting isn't an exact science, as I'm sure we're all aware, but there's different personalities. And, you know, I think if they'd said, I don't want to go to church, do I have to go today, Mum? You know, well, it needs a bit of investigation, doesn't it? Is there something particular that's upset them? Is there a reason why they don't want to go? If it's just that they don't want to go because they want longer in bed, or they can't be bothered, or they're saying that they don't believe, they don't want to be Christian, I don't know. It's an opportunity to talk about those things, isn't it? Talk them through. But I think that what I would certainly expect is that they would go, they would come with us to church, even if they didn't want to, out of respect for the parents. And I think that there's definitely, as you say, something about if your children are under your roof, if they're living on your finances, if you're feeding them, if you're clothing them, if they're still young enough for you to be doing all those things, I think that it's a small obligation, isn't it, on their part to come along. And as long as you can keep them coming along, at least maybe on a Sunday morning every week, if that's just that is just what happens in our family, this is what we do, they're under the sound of the gospel then at least once a week, aren't they? They're hearing God's word, they're hearing the words of eternal life, and you just need to keep praying that during that time that they will be saved, and that you won't need to make them come, they'll want to come. I don't know, there might be exceptions, I've not experienced this. Is it a battleground every week? Maybe, but yeah, maybe just don't give up too early, as you say. You need to weigh up that very carefully. Hopefully, well, you just need to remind them how important it is for them to be right with God, to come and hear his word, and just to pray for them and expect God to work a miracle in their life. That's all you can do, really. God has promised us, hasn't he, everything that we need for life and godliness. And it does need a lot of wisdom, I think, if you've got a difficult teen. But God will help you find a path through that, I think.
0: Yes, and I think we have to remind ourselves that God wants our children to be right more than we do.
1: Hmm.
0: But I think we come back to this. If it's not important to us, it will never be important to them. And I don't think that not wanting to be in church stops once you're no longer a teenager. There's been times as an adult I've not wanted to be in church. And not only have I been an adult, but I'm the pastor and I've not wanted to be in church. And so, and I think we have to let our teenagers know, you know, sometimes I don't really want to go. But I just find it really concerning. And this is back to this gentle parenting. It's almost like, you know, anything for a quiet life. And we start to negotiate with our children and accommodate things. You know, I think there are some things that are not up for discussion. Sport, for example, I don't think that we're all too young round this table. Eamon's here as a quiet observer, keeping us on track. But certainly a generation or so ago, Saturday was the big day for sport, not just professional sport, but amateur sport. Nowadays, it's really a Sunday, isn't it? And I understand it. I have people in my extended family, you know, who are football mad and want to play football, and that comes on a Sunday morning, and I know lots of Christian parents, sadly lots of Christian parents, who've given in on that, and their children, you know, it starts off, it's one Sunday in the month they're missing church, and now they're out the church. And I want to say to these parents, as kindly as I can, these children who are now adults and who are nowhere with God, and I really want to say to them, was it worth it for football on a Sunday? And then one more thing, if our teenager gets up in the morning and says, I don't want to go to school today, or college, or my job, we would never allow that And yet we're doing that, too many parents, when it comes to being in God's house on a Sunday. You know, I would rather have my girls as thick as two short planks, but yet they know God.
2: Great, thank you very much. And unfortunately, that's all the time we have today here on Bible Focus. Please do join us tomorrow as we wrap up this week and wrap up this series looking at parenting. See you there.

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1: This is 101.8 Branch FM Radio for Life. I am with Richard, and we're still at Springtide Conference in Scarborough on the Saturday evening. There's some stalls here, and one of them is Stepping Stones Ministries. So, I mean, Richard, what's your involvement with that, and could you just tell me a little bit about the ministry?
2: Okay, I'm the director of the ministry. It's a charity, and we also have an NGO in India called Stepping Stones India, would you believe? The charity and the NGO were established 21 years ago now, but I've actually been taking teams to India since 1994.
1: So, I mean, how many trips have you done there then?
2: I've lost count, probably 40.
1: Right, yeah.
2: I used to go two or three times a year as we were establishing the ministry. We've got a really good team there now. We employ 15 staff, and there's a church with its own leadership. Mm. They're doing all the stuff themselves now. So really, we equipped and released them to run the ministry there. We just basically raise the money and give them some accountability.
1: Right. So, yeah, no, so it's steppingstonesuk.org if people want to find out more. So, I mean, what kind of things you do? It's one of the aims is to rescue children in India from poverty, child traffickers and other forms of abuse, and you provide them with a safe home, food, clothes as well.
2: Yeah. We have two children's homes, girls and a boy, boys' home. We employ 15 staff to run the homes. They're all from extremely poor families. Some have been rescued from traffickers. They've all been at risk of being trafficked. Some have got no parents. Some have got both parents, but they've got maybe six or eight children that they can't afford to look after. So it's quite a mixed bunch of children, but they're all brought up in the Lord. Many of them now have either in ministry or got their own ministries. You know, I mean, they stay with us. They can come to us from any age, from babies. We've had some. They get a full education, leave us at age 18, 19, class 12, and we make sure that they go on into either employment or college. Mm. Quite a few of them actually go on to Bible college and then further on into ministry. So, yeah.
1: I believe you can sponsor a child, is that right?
2: Yeah, absolutely, yeah. Yeah, that's easy. Just go through our website, steppingstonesuk.org. It's all on there.
1: By doing that, you're helping them, you know, with growing up, with everything, really.
2: Everything, yeah. Yeah, it costs us, about £50 per child per month to cover all their costs. That's all the food, accommodation, schooling. We have extra tutors. They go to local schools, but we have extra tutors that teach them every day. Right. And it covers everything, any additional training, holidays, things like that. Mm. Yeah, and all the sponsors get to write to the children twice a year, and they get letters and pictures back.
1: How and why, you know, was the ministry started originally?
2: Yeah. All right, I was originally a fisherman, and I came to know the Lord Jesus in 1989, and I left fishing, came ashore, and got a job working with the local church, and I was also working with the Honour School of Evangelism with my local church, Ealing Church. And while I was there, I felt the Lord calling me to India. Nothing happened. 3 years later, God reminded me about the calling, and he confirmed it. I fasted and prayed for 3 days and said, okay, Lord, if you really want me to go to India, then you've got to really show me. I didn't tell anybody. And I was working out at the YMCA then in Scarborough. And at the end of the third day, I went into the YMCA to get my bag and go home and have my tea, because I thought, well, God doesn't want me to go to India. Going through the reception at the YMCA, the receptionist says, oh, there's somebody who wants to speak to a youth worker. Can you take the call? So I said, well, put it through to my office. Picked up the phone in the office, and it was somebody from Wakefield YMCA wanting to get a team of youth workers to go to India. Mm-hmm. And he asked me if I was interested. I didn't know him from Adam, and I went, and the rest was history. I spent 10 years taking teams myself over to India. Built really good relationships with the local churches, seeing lots of signs and wonders, people getting saved. We established education programs. The Lord gave us a vision to establish our own charity, mostly because of we came across a lot of corruption in India, and we couldn't justify raising money to give to some of the organisations that we'd been working with, unfortunately. So I got established as a ministry, Stepping Stones, and the church grew from that. We've got a thriving church with all kinds of church plants and stuff going on. But the initial vision was for children's homes, and God's really worked through it amazingly. All the funding comes from mostly people in Scarborough, individuals that give money, and God's provided every need. We've got a mission centre with a huge church building, resources, children's homes, staff accommodation, and we've got three outposts now where they're developing similar ministries, and it's becoming more and more self-funded, but yeah, God's been amazing.
1: Yeah, so I mean, you talked about, you know, signs and wonders, and obviously, you know, a lot has happened. I mean, could you give maybe an example of a story?
2: Okay, well, one of the stories I can tell that keeps coming up is the first time that we did a local outreach, preach the gospel on a field. First of all, the Lord gave me a vision that there would be a stage on this field, and that would be preaching the gospel there. The next time I went to India, they'd actually built a stage there. We did an event there where we preached the gospel. I had a team of 17 there at the time. And before the meeting, we were walking around the field just praying. And the Lord gave me a guy's name and a condition, an ailment. I'll tell you his name. His name was Abu Das. And he had liver cancer. And the Lord was going to heal him. Mm. Obviously, I didn't know Abu Das. So when we had the meeting, the 1,500 people came, two nights, and we saw amazing things. I mean, Catholic nuns and priests were there, and they, you know, everybody that came, there were Hindus, Muslims, people from different denominations, and we saw people breaking out in tongues. You know, even the Catholics were praying in tongues, and people getting healed. I announced this guy's name, and expecting him to come forward and say, yeah, this is me. He never did, and I announced it both nights, and he never came forward. And it wasn't until 3 years later when I went there, and I said to my friend who'd been there that night, I said, did you ever come across that guy Abu Das who had liver cancer? He said, oh yeah, I keep forgetting to tell you, he did come and see me a year later, and God's totally healed him. He healed him that night, and he's in ministry.
1: I bet you've
2: all kinds of things like that.
1: Yeah, I was going to say, I bet you have all sorts of incredible stories.
2: Yeah, particularly from, you know, our children. You know, we've had children that have come to us on death's door with things like black fever, and, you know, God's healed them and restored them, and so many people come into faith. I mean, we've put thousands of young people through education, through our college support programme. You know, kids what couldn't afford to go to college. You know, local people from Scarborough have paid for their college, and they've gone through either in employment or some sort of ministry. Yeah. I couldn't even tell you how many people have come to a saving knowledge of Jesus through the ministry. Take teams, up until COVID, we were taking teams once or twice a year.
1: Right.
2: And so it was an amazing experience. It's not so much with the teams now, but yeah, I mean, we're still getting out, you know, sharing the gospel and telling people about what God's doing through Stepping Stones.
1: Yeah.
2: We're always looking for sponsors.
1: Yes.
2: Yeah, the kids are amazing. I mean, it's such a family. It's not an institution. I mean, there's 30 kids in both homes, but they all, you know, they interact as a family. The staff are amazing. I mean, when we first started, it was very much a faith venture. I mean, some of our staff, you know, were working full time, and we were only able to give them like 5 or 10 quid, which was quite a lot. Well, it was enough. Well, it wasn't enough. Mm-hmm. But they came because they caught the vision, and they saw what God was doing and wanted to be involved. And now, you know, praise God, we're able to pay them the same amount of money that, you know, like say if our cooks, if they're working in a school, they get paid the same amount through Stepping Stones. Mm-hmm. But we've still got the same staff and the same trustees as we had 20 years ago. Yeah,
1: brilliant. So yeah, again, the website is steppingstonesuk.org, and it's great that you get the support from the local area here as well.
2: Local churches in Scarborough are good as well. Like this church, Ebenezer. my church is Scarborough Christian Fellowship. Yeah. They're very supportive. And our pastor, my colleague, who was my man of peace when I first went, the first time I went, Sanjay, I met him. And we've been friends ever since. That was 32 years ago. We're 1994 anyway. And we've been friends since. He's the chief exec of Stepping Stones India and also the senior pastor of the church. Mm. And he's coming over in 2 weeks with his wife, who's never been out of the country.
1: Right. Well, it's been great to, I'm sure we could talk for a long time with lots of stories and everything. But yeah, no, it's great to hear about the ministry, Richard. Yeah, thanks so much for sharing about that.
2: No problem. Lovely.

0: 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So actually, we've done most of our interviews, well, all of our interviews inside, but we're actually outside while the worship band is practicing, still at Springtide Conference in Scarborough, of course. And I'm with Graham Parkins, is that right?
1: That's right.
0: So you are a part of the Springtide organising team, would that be the right way to put it?
1: Yeah, that's the right way. It all began in just about 2006. And we did a townwide mission, or a series of townwide missions, but one particularly. And we all decided as church leaders that we would get together and actually pray together as well, which is amazing, really. And it was good. So out of that came not only prayer, but also a real heart to do stuff together that was an encouragement to the town, basically, and to the Christian community of the town. So the first Springtide gathering, you know, was a weekend, and that was in 2006. And our guest speaker was Dr. R.T. Kendall, of international fame. And so he came and spent the weekend with us. It was great, very good. And it just lifted off from there, really.
0: Yeah. Great. The church is, you know, working together in the town. So that's continued, and it's still the same.
1: Oh, yeah. I would say my wife and I have been in the town since 1989. Over the period from then to now, I've never known a time, really. It's been building ever since, really, as to when we've actually worked together really, really well, step by step. Some major things occurred in and around the early 90s, and that included things like Sidewalk, detached youth work in town.
0: Oh, yeah, tell us more about, well, I'll let you carry on, but yeah, tell us more about that later.
1: Well, maybe. There was Sidewalk, and then just about 8, 10 years later, another organisation called Senses, Special Educational Needs and Social and Educational Support, especially for children that were under five and their parents. And that was absolutely gold dust, especially in COVID, and tremendous support. And the thing is that that sort of provision is not available anywhere else for about 40, 50 miles in any direction.
0: Right.
1: There are other children's things going on, but not that particular provision for children with extra learning needs.
0: Right.
1: And it's a lifesaver. I mean, when they have diagnosis of a particular condition that is very difficult, the isolationism is phenomenal for parents to be alongside other parents with similar things and to really encourage each other, share information, support, and all sorts of things like that. That's such a blessing, it really is. So things like that have happened as well. Yeah.
0: So you're saying that that's come out of Springtide?
1: I would say that's been stimulated by Springtide,
0: right.
1: But individuals have had the burden for it. If I could talk a little bit about Sidewalk. Really, see, that came out of a real heart's desire locally to really sort of develop individuals, especially young people. And a group went from here, from town in Scarborough, to India and worked with Mother Teresa for a week or two. And they built things like showers and loos and all sorts of practical things, really. But a whole bunch of young people from Scarborough went there because they had a desire to do something special for other people. But they came back totally, absolutely changed, and a real passion alive in each one of them. So they went back the following year, and then the following year, and then the following year. And by that time, not only young people getting hooked on the idea of being a blessing to other people in the world, but the leaders were too. And an organisation called Stepping Stones came out of that, which was brilliant. And that's still going today, and Stepping Stones, I'm a trustee for that, and Stepping Stones has a boys' home and a girls' home and a church and lots of other support systems running in their area that are sociological as well as spiritual, and making a real difference in northeast India at the moment.
0: Yeah, no, it's great to speak to. It was Richard,
1: That's right.
0: Yeah, yesterday about that. In terms of Sidewalk, what are the kind of things you're doing now? Is it similar to what you were talking about then? Or?
1: Oh, no, that's developed as well. That started off as a detached youth work programme. The Vicar of St Mary's at the time had a whole bunch of youngsters making a little bit of a nuisance of themselves.
0: Yeah.
1: Just not really very difficult, really. But, I mean, he was anxious that they should do something to help and to be a blessing to these youngsters and to be creative and create substance, really, in terms of building futures and things like that. So it started off as a detached youth work program in association with the National Youth Agency, and other youth organisations. A team was formed locally, and they did some research for about 6 months or so with a young man called Matthew, and he linked up with all sorts of different young people around, did a lot of analysis. And when the Cyborg Youth Organisation was formally became a charity, the people involved with the local authority, the health department, all manner of different people, including obviously churches together in Scarborough, which is the people that actually sort of undergird it all, really. And it's gone on from then. Our present day, there was just one employee then, the senior worker, plus volunteers. Now, I think it's reasonable to say that we'll have a trust board. We have 12 paid workers. We mentor and meet and have youth clubs and do work in schools, work in the community, with a total of about 200 plus teenagers per week, which is really, really only just actually making a dent on the need. And nationally, from 2011 to 2021, the national provision, and that applies to us in North Yorkshire as well, right, the national provision for youth work has reduced by 73% in terms of actual delivery, yeah, and opportunity and funding and things like that. Whereas in Scarborough, the youth population, teenage population, has grown by 7%.
0: Right.
1: So there's a massive disparity in that. And it seems that it's just leaving the voluntary sector to pick up the tab on really basic needs, working alongside young people, walking alongside people and young people, and enabling positive futures to be built, really. And that's what Cyborg is all around. Mm. It's been going now for 35, 36 years plus, and it's great.
0: Well, no, it's great. I'm just keeping an eye out on the time here, because... For when we start, I mean, you, because I know you were minister of Scarborough Christian Fellowship, Elim, right, Church for 23 years, and you were a minister in Halifax as well, is that right?
1: Before that, we were in Halifax. Yeah. Before that, we were in Scotland, and before that, I directed an outdoor centre in North Wales, and before that, we were in Birmingham for theological training.
0: Wow.
1: And before that, we lived in London.
0: Right.
1: And so really for all that time, really since 1974, 75 or so, I've been in youth work all the time, really, as well as like being a minister of a local church. Really, youth work has been the speciality, especially community youth work. And that led to taking teams from the UK, all over the UK, to Europe in the 1990s. That was really great. We went to all the countries, as it was in Western Europe in those days. And it also lent itself to doing other particular sort of works. I was youth director for Scotland, for our denomination, and held other odd responsibilities, as you do. It's been fascinating. I've never been so excited as I am now, really, about what the future has before us, because it's so good. It really is so good.
0: Why do you say that?
1: Well, I think the opportunities are there because the national scene, as it were, and provision from the state isn't overly beneficial at the moment. Although a lot of words are said, a lot of organisation is done, the actual delivery on the street or to young people face to face is no better. In fact, it's worse than it was 20 years ago. But no one is actually being able to do anything about that, apart from the church and the voluntary sector. And it seems that dedicated people from all different denominations and organisations and things are really making a difference right now in young people's lives, and I can only see that happening more. The good thing about it is that those workers that are working with young people or alongside young people aren't just doing it from their own mind and experience and things like that, but good training has been implemented, good policies have been implemented. So actually the voluntary sector is producing the quality of youth leadership and youth work to a professional level, to a greater level than ever before. And for that reason, I'm really excited about it. It's great.
0: Well, we could talk more, but we must finish there. So for 5 minutes to go, I think,
1: it's a pleasure
0: for the meeting. But yeah, Graham Parkins, thank you so much. It's really great to hear all of that. Thank you.
1: great. It's the nicest folk. Bless you.
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2: You are listening to Branch FM, Radio for Life. And this is Wendy, and we're going to take another look at one of my favourite hymns. And this, I'm going to say it again, I've said it many times, is my favourite hymn. It really is, really one of my best hymns. And it's called Redeemed. It's written by that gospel songwriter. I don't think they just called her that. I think they called Fanny Crosby the most important writer of gospel hymn texts that America has ever produced. So this hymn, Redeemed, it is a very popular gospel song, and it's written by Fanny Crosby. And it first appeared in a hymn book called The Songs of Redeeming Love, which was published in 1882. And it is just one of more than 8,000 hymns that this blind lady, Fanny Crosby, wrote. And so what this hymn reminds us of is that we must give thanks to the Lord. And Psalm 107, verse 1-2 says this: Give thanks to the Lord, for he is good. His love endures forever. Let the redeemed of the Lord say this. If we say this every day, it will remind us that we are the redeemed of the Lord. And one of the strongest evidences for the validity of the gospel is a redeemed, vibrant life. What more could persuade people to want to come to know Jesus and to make Jesus the Lord of their life? So it's a vibrant life which is determined with the Holy Spirit's help to be such a wonderful demonstration, and to carry this musical testimony with us as we go. This testimony of how we can be redeemed. Redeemed, how I love to proclaim it. Redeemed by the blood of the Lamb. Redeemed through his infinite mercy. His child and forever I am. Redeemed and so happy in Jesus. No language my rapture can tell. I know that the light of his presence with me doth continually dwell. And the word redeemed implies the idea of a slave standing on the trader's auction block being offered to the highest bidder. What a sight that must be. What an awful sight. At last the price is paid by a compassionate new owner, one who then gives the slave his unconditional freedom. But the freed slave, out of gratitude to his new owner, offers himself as a loving bondservant for life to his Redeemer. A man has been separated from God by sin and has become a slave of Satan, very sadly. But man has been redeemed because Jesus paid the ransom we owed to divine justice. We have been freed from the shackles of sin's bondage and God's eternal wrath. And out of gratitude for this deliverance, we cling to our new master and lovingly determine to save him forever, just as the slave did. And a realization of redemption causes the ransom to sing repeatedly, redeemed, how I love to proclaim it, redeemed by the blood of the Lamb. I think of my blessed Redeemer. I think of him all the day long. I sing for I cannot be silent. His love is the theme of my song. I know I shall see in his beauty the King in whose law I delight, who lovingly guardeth my footsteps and giveth me songs in the night. And if we don't remember anything else from this hymn once we've heard it, we will remember the chorus. It's a very easy chorus. Redeemed, redeemed, redeemed by the blood of the Lamb. Redeemed, redeemed, his child, and forever I am. I hope you really enjoy this hymn and that you will enjoy singing it as well. Redeemed.

0: This is BranchFM.com, and now we're headed to Cornwall to Creation Fest as Wayne Taylor speaks on heaven and hell. Are they real?
1: Good to see you all. Let's make sure we get the volume quite right here. Let's see. Check, check, check, check. That goes down. Okay, check, check, check. Is that about right? Is that good? You guys good with that? Okay. Pardon me? A little bit of an echo? Okay, one, one, one, one. Hey. Okay. Well, it's very appropriate that she talked about the fire exit, as we will be talking about that quite a bit. So our talk today is heaven and hell, or actually hell and heaven. Because, first of all, if you're a Christian here, you probably think a lot about heaven and know some about heaven, and that's great. We'll cover an aspect of heaven. And we could go on and on about that, which I would love to do. Yes? Is that a little bit of a glare? Okay. Let's check. Let's see how that works. Okay. All right. Is that better? Is that a little better? Okay. All right. Cool. Good. Is that good? All right. So it'll mostly be about hell. And I was talking to a fellow earlier, and he was saying, that's good because there's not a lot of preaching about hell. He said, when I was a child being raised, there was a lot more preaching about hell. But it's a very, very important topic. And so, but it's a difficult topic. It's not my favorite subject. But I see how important it is

0: I like to pray, because I think whether you're a believer or non-believer, it's a very critical subject. And for believers, it puts a certain thing within you that is very helpful for various motivations. Let's pray. Dear Father, we praise and thank you for your word. We praise and thank you for what Jesus Christ did. And what he did is even magnified by this topic that we covered today. So Lord, we're so thankful, and I pray that you'll help me convey your word. And I pray too for each person that they can have ears to hear from you. In your precious name, amen. So I read a story about two men who are 90 years old. And one was named Mo and the other was named Sam. And they were good friends. And they also were cricket teammates. And so they, you know, they were really close. And Sam was dying, like on his deathbed. And so Mo went over to visit him and he said, "Well, Sam, I'm so sorry, you know, for what you're going through. But could I ask you a question? When you get to heaven, could you ask God if there's going to be cricket in heaven? You know, I was hoping that you could do that." And Sam goes, "Well, Mo, you know, we're really cricket friends. We're close and everything. Of course I'll ask the Lord that." And he goes, "Good, thanks. I really, really appreciate it." Well, a couple nights later, Mo is sleeping and he hears a voice saying, "Mo, Mo." And he wakes up and he's startled, you know, and so he sits up in bed and he says, "Who is it? Who is it?" And the voice says, "This is Sam's guardian angel. And Sam and the Lord have sent me to deliver a message for you. And so there's good news and there's bad news." And Mo goes, "Well, what's the good news?" And the guardian angel says, "Well, the good news is there is cricket in heaven. And the bad news? The bad news is you're bowling tomorrow." Which means you're playing cricket tomorrow, right? So I tell that story, and it's not a true story, but I like it because it's basically... I know there's baseball in heaven, but I don't know about cricket. Anyway, you don't know. I mean, here's Sam's dying, but Mo, he probably wasn't thinking about it at all. And a lot of people aren't. But you don't know. You might be, you know, close in your mind, or you might be just miles away from that day. But we just don't know. We don't know that time. But the importance of being ready is really, really key. And understanding what lies ahead is really, really key. Now, hell is something that these days in the Western world, like Britain, people don't believe in. For example, in Britain, about 30% is a high estimate of people that believe in hell. Whereas heaven, now 60% believe in heaven. But less, you know, half or less believe in hell. In America, there's a few more that believe in hell, and probably a lot more that believe in heaven. But either way, it's, you know, what is the truth about it? And how can we know? It's so important that we know about the afterlife. And if there is a danger, if hell is real, to warn people. Jesus, for example, he spoke much more about hell than he did about heaven. Not because, of course, he wants people to go there, but because he was warning people about their path and where they were going. And what would be the end result? So he's warning them And we need to do the same if, in fact, what he says is true. I like what J.C. Ryle said. He said, quote, "The watchman who keeps silent when he sees a fire is guilty of gross neglect. The doctor who tells us we're getting well when we're actually dying is a false friend. And the undertaker who keeps, the minister who keeps back hell from people in his preaching is neither faithful nor a loving man." Now, I'm from Seattle, Washington, and it's in the northwest part of the United States. We had an arsonist many years back that was just doing a rash of arsons around the area. And so our family was driving, and we happened to come across one when it was happening. And we drove there. We saw the, you know, fire and smoke, and we saw this garage up in flames and beginning to catch fire on the house. And so we just drove there as fast as we could. And it happened to be the house of an elderly woman who lived alone. And fortunately, a neighbor, seeing this happen, rushed over and managed to get her out of the house before it too went up in flames. But when we got there, I mean, she didn't know what to say to the gal. She was completely distraught and totally freaking out, we would say. And being a pastor, I kind of knew some things that, you know, I could say to comfort and encourage and pray with her and all of that. It was great. And we didn't think twice about doing that because it's a fire. And her life is, you know, terrorized. Hell. Something we want to help people. I don't know about you. I want to try and prevent as many people as I can from going there. But I'm getting ahead of myself. So, God's Word. What does it say about it? You know, we can't look at people's opinions or even human wisdom to know what the afterlife is about. Because people just don't know. It's unknown. It would really take someone who's lived this life and then faced death, gone through it, and saw the other side, and then come back to tell us. Fortunately, there is someone who did that. Jesus. And like I said before, he spoke so much about it. So we're going to concentrate a lot on his words. But the other person, obviously, who knows a lot about it is God himself. And so God has given us his word. It's inspired. That's not our topic for today, but we could easily talk about that. And in his word, he's pretty clear about many things. So we're going to talk about that. Now, I've heard many people say, well, you really can't know for sure if you're going to heaven until you get there. You know, you actually hear a lot of people say that. A lot of religious people, a lot of from Christian denominations, Catholic or Protestant, and they'll say that, well, you don't really know, you know, until you get there. Honestly, for me, I think that's the dumbest thing that a person could say, because say you're here at Creation Fest and you needed to get up, you know, back up to London. And you managed to get a ride down here. You're having a great time, but you have to get back. And so you're looking for people who can give you a ride. And the guy says, well, yeah, I'm going up there. And you can jump on and ride with us. But I don't know for sure if we're going there until we actually get there. And you're like, what? Yeah. Well, no, if you just get on the M4... and head on, you'll get there if you just get on that. But he goes, well, yeah, but I kind of want to go south. And well, you're going to end up in the English Channel. And I don't want to go there. In other words, you're going to make sure. It's basically like, I'm not going to ride with you. I'm not going if you don't know what you're going. And And so in the Bible, it's clear that we can know. In fact, we should know.
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3: It's told of a Scottish minister who was ministering to a Scottish congregation that on one winter's evening, instead of walking to church as he was wont to do, he determined that since the river ran by both his house and the church building, and since the river was completely frozen, that he would on this evening skate to church because he liked to skate and he was a good skater. And so, to the great surprise of a number of the congregation who were arriving just at the time that the somewhat weary minister arrived on his skates, he shows up at the entrance to the church, clutching his skates and rather flushed, but ready to conduct the worship of the evening. This incident spawned an immediate elders' meeting following the evening worship. And they met to debate whether there was a legitimacy in the minister having skated to the evening worship on the Lord's Day. They discussed the matter at some length, and the argument raged back and forth on the question of whether the practicality of getting to the church with relative ease took precedence over the keeping of the Sabbath. Which of the two, they argued, should be the prime consideration? And then at last, somebody hit on the vital question. Turning to the minister, they asked, "May we ask you, Pastor, did you enjoy skating up the river?" The inference, of course, being that pleasure and the Lord's Day must inevitably be mutually exclusive. Now, I come from that kind of background and therefore wasn't surprised to discover this quote by the wife of C.S. Lewis. She says, "The negative Sabbath of modern times seems to have originated in the bitter religious strife of the 17th century. In Scotland at that time, one poor wretch was hauled into court for smiling on the Sabbath." And then she says, "Considering the state of Scotland in his day, he should have been congratulated for managing to smile at all." Now, if you haven't been there, it won't strike you quite as humorously as it does me. How are we to deal with this in practical terms? I sought to gather my own personal thinking around three words, and they're these. The first word is gift. That if we think of the Lord's Day, first of all and primarily in terms of a gift, then we set out immediately on the right track. Because it is clear that whatever we may do with the transference of Christian Sabbath and so on, and all the nomenclature of that, it is clear that God has provided for us this for the benefit of our bodies and our minds and our spirits. And the reason I think that so many of us are bewildered by this is on account of the fact that this gift has largely remained unopened. That we have never seriously, as it were, laid hold of the precious nature of this gift, understood it to be such, and said, you know, we are so thankful for this wonderful day and for this wonderful provision. When you think about it, it is not uncommon to hear one another say, you know, I would just love to have a day when I just did virtually nothing at all. And then they go on to describe a day of tranquility, a day of virtual idleness, a day of reading, a day of resting, a day in a hammock, a day by a babbling brook, whatever else it is, free of all these other considerations. And every human heart can identify to one degree or another with that. But whenever somebody says, well, you know, is it not a mystery that God has actually given to us this very notion in the gift of the Lord's Day, the hackles go up and they say, oh, no, no, no, we're not going to get into any kind of legal observance of these kind of days. Some who have opened the gift have set it aside rather quickly. They disregard it and they seldom enjoy it. To the extent that it is a gift then to be enjoyed, what are the constituent elements of the gift? Or if you like, does the gift, is it one of those gifts where it's full of tissue paper and you open up other little bits and pieces inside of it? Yes, it is. Part of the gift has to do with remembering. The Bible has a tremendous amount to say about remembering, about purposeful remembering. Not least of all in relationship to this matter of the Sabbath or the Lord's Day. Remember it. Remember what? Well, remember the way in which it was instituted. Remember it in relationship to the wonder of creation. Remember it, says God to his people in Exodus, in light of the wonder of redemption. And just as deliverance from the bondage of Egypt accorded, says John Murray, its sanction to the Sabbath, so the resurrection in its redemptive character yields its sanction to the sacredness of the first day of the week. Indeed, that is the way that Murray argues from Sabbath to Sunday. That is the way he argues, if you like, from Saturday to Sunday. He says that it is by dint of the same process that the deliverance of from bondage in Egypt gave sanction to the Sabbath, and so the resurrection in its redemptive dimensions gives sanction to all that began to take place in post-apostolic times on the Lord's Day. And I think it is he, not alone, but he certainly points out that God has given to us these two memorials. The Lord's Supper is the memorial to his death, and the Lord's Day is the memorial to his resurrection. Another constituent part of the gift is the privilege of rest. Not simply the privilege of recollection, but the privilege of rest. And not the rest of idleness. Not the rest, ultimately, of self-indulgence. But if you like, relaxation combined with consecration. How those two words interface in your life and experience and within your home will be something that clearly you will have to work out for yourself. But obviously, there are other days and other holidays that provide the opportunity simply for relaxation. Simply, if you like, for downing tools and for the opportunities of idleness. What then is it that makes the Lord's Day so distinctive in this matter of rest? It is surely this element of consecration that marks our enjoyment of Sunday as being different from any other holiday and actually different from Saturday. What then of the work that must inevitably take place on this day of rest? Well, throughout history, there has always been an attempt to distinguish between works of necessity and works that are simply preferential, and along with that, works of piety and works of mercy. And we understand the difference between someone who is on call right now in the cardiothoracic unit of the Cleveland Clinic and somebody else who is determined to work this evening because they get time and a half on their job and they just wanted a little bit more cash, and they could equally well have worked Saturday and they chose to work Sunday instead. Theirs is not some act of mercy or necessity. It is an act of personal preference, and they then need to wrestle with this. So it's about remembering, it's about resting, and it's also about worshiping. About worshiping. That almost goes without saying. But the goal of the Lord's Day is God. Understand clearly, the goal of the Lord's Day is not about church attendance. The goal of the Lord's Day is about God. Everything else is subservient to and serves the purpose of knowing God, understanding God, drawing close to God, and being in the company of others who love God. So that if I rise to the day and say to myself, now there are obligations that I have to fulfill in this day in order to get my ticket stamped, as it were, then I've frankly missed the point right out of the chute. But if I waken on the Lord's Day morning to say, what an immense gift has been given to me, that in a way that I was unable to do yesterday and will be unable to do tomorrow, I may enjoy the privileges of recollection. I may enjoy the privileges of relaxation combined with consecration. And I have before me the prospect of worship in all the hours of this day, both in the corporate context of gathered worship and in my own personal meanderings through my life. On the first day of the week, we discover very quickly that the believers were coming together to break bread and to worship. And as we said this morning, while it is true that we may do this every day, it is equally true that the Lord's Day provides a peculiar opportunity to enter into its benefits and privileges. So when we unpack the gift, it has a little part that says remembering, it has another part that says resting, it has another part that says worshiping, and it has another part that says hoping. In other words, looking forward. Looking forward to that finality of rest which reaches all of its fullness when we are gathered to God and we enjoy all the benefits of heaven. One of the things I believe that the Lord's Day is supposed to do for the people of God is to whet our appetite for all that heaven will mean to us. And therefore, if we do not constrain the events of the Lord's Day in such a way that they are heavenly in their orientation, then we do a disservice to one another in getting ready for that great day when we will enjoy all the benefits of rest. All that is wrapped up for us in this Lord Jesus, who, remember, came to the people and said, oh, you that are weary and heavy laden, if you come to me, you will find what? Rest for your souls. And the rest that is ours in Christ, we rejoice in the Lord's Day by dint of the wonder of redemption. And it sends us not only in worship, but it sends us in expectation. And as I've said to you on a number of occasions before, the only little glimpses of heaven I have ever had have been within the framework of the gathered company of the people of God engaged in the act of worship. I believe that to be significant. Well, that's the first word I marked down, is the word gift. The second word is the word priority. Now, the analogy that I'm about to use will break down very quickly on a number of fronts, but perhaps it will serve to point us in the right direction. One of the questions that will inevitably be asked of someone such as myself is, well, having made all these statements concerning the Lord's Day and Sunday, where exactly do you fit into this? Because it doesn't really appear that this has been much of a day of rest for you. And if you're going to abide by this principle, then you must also be seeking in the cycle of 7 days to be engaged in some form of rest and relaxation. Well, that day for me traditionally has been a Tuesday. And I have regarded Tuesday as Sue's day or family day, particularly when the children were tiny and did not go off on those yellow school buses. In other words, when I awakened on a Tuesday, my first thought was not the obligations of Monday or the responsibilities of Wednesday, or even the relaxations which may be justifiably mine to enjoy on a Tuesday, should I so determine. But the day begins with the thought that this is Sue's day. That is the priority. And everything else is then determined, and it flows from there. Now, the way in which this is done is not by dint of mechanical formula, whereby I awaken and I go, now I've got to do this for the next hour and 7 minutes and make Sue feel as though I really believe that this is her day. And then once I've managed to get through with that, then I can dash out of the door and please myself for the other 23 hours, thereby having made her feel as though it was her day. That would, of course, be just a sham. Not that I haven't managed to do that successfully, as she will tell you when the worship service ends. That's why I say the analogy breaks down. That's one of the reasons I say it breaks down. nor do I do this on the basis of an emotional search, whereby if the Spirit, if you like, moves me early on a Tuesday morning, I determine to go in this direction. And if, of course, it doesn't move me, then I just go in any direction I please. Because if I were to do that, then there's no saying where I might end up on a Tuesday very early in the morning, or certainly by mid-morning. Now, it's kind of trivial, but if you think about the Lord's Day in that way, as a priority, but not in terms of mechanical duty, whereby I have certain obligations to fulfill, and the Lord's Day for me means that I show up at about 9:05, I get that over with by about 10:15, sometimes 10:20, depends if he goes on a long time, and then I get out of there, and then I get on with the life that I really need to live and enjoy. That kind of mechanical duty owes more to Phariseeism, probably, than we would any of us care to admit. Or if we awaken on the Lord's Day morning and wait, if you like, for the surge to take us of emotion, which drives us along and brings us into the family of God in the context of worship. Most of us won't show up very much at all. If you see it, if we see it in terms of priority, this is God's day. This is fantastic. This is wonderful. I'm so glad of this. This is not a chore. This is a delight. This is someone that I love. This is someone I love spending time with. I want to go everywhere with them. I want them to be everywhere with me. I want to hear what they say. I want to tell them what I feel. I want to share every dimension of the day with them. And as soon as we establish it in our minds in that way, it's not hard to see how other preoccupations and appetites and obligations and considerations will quickly become secondary to this overarching priority. I wonder if you thought about the Lord's Day in that way. And the last word is the word cadence. I don't know where I came up with cadence, but it struck me just yesterday as I was thinking about this. I like the word cadence. It just had a kind of cadence to it when I was saying it to myself. But if you look up in the dictionary, you will find that one of the meanings of cadence is a sequence of notes resolving discord. And if you and I begin to think of the Lord's Day in that way, I do believe that things will become very, very different. As I said at the outset of our study this morning, one of the reasons many of us find ourselves stretched and overwhelmed is on account of the absolute absence of this cadence or rhythm in our lives. One of the challenges before us, if we're going to take seriously these things, is to consider honestly, personally initially, the radical restructuring of our lives so that the Lord has absolute priority over this day. Now, if you think about this for a minute, what it would mean. And as I said this morning, it wouldn't be uniform in its application. The uniformity would exist in our preparedness to say, I want to take this day and I want to ask the Lord to reign supreme over it. And I want to ask him to put his hand upon any area of my life and to restructure my life in such a way as I may be able to call this day an absolute delight. What would it do, and these are questions that we need to ask on our own in our leisure time, what would it do to our work schedules? What would it do to our study habits? What would it do to our Sunday chores? What would it do to those of us who work very hard during the week and have decided that the only time to realistically go grocery shopping is on a Sunday at 9 o'clock in the evening or wherever else it is? Whether that's right or wrong is not my point. My question is, what do you think the restructuring of the day would do to that kind of thing? And may I sound a very familiar note to the student population? I want to offer to you the greatest message of liberation that I can offer to you at all. I want to ask you to go home as a student, high school, college, university, postgrad. I want you to go home and ask yourself the question, what would it do to my life and to my study habits to determine that from this day on, I will not study on a Sunday. I want to tell you what it will do to your Sundays. It will make them absolutely fantastic. You will be able to walk past libraries without any thought of it at all, simply walking past. Your friends with their brows furrowed and their laptops under their arms and reports hanging out of them will be a matter of marginal concern to you. Not because you have become dismissive of your studies, but because you set down as a fixed point this immense privilege in this particular realm of saying, I'm just not going to do this on the Lord's Day. It can be done, and it can be done with great success. But you must work out your own salvation with fear and trembling. Is it Piper who reminds us that we will never be more satisfied in God than when He is most glorified in us? And what is the chief end of man? It is to glorify God and to enjoy Him forever. And if in His amazing grace and wisdom, He has set within the framework of our humanity this opportunity and privilege for a unique enjoyment of Him, then surely we dishonor His name and do a disservice to ourselves by either refusing the gift or setting it aside and disregarding it. Now I'm going to wrap this up. We clearly have only raised a number of questions. We haven't answered them all. There may be some that come now that will be helpful. We have learned, I hope, this, that the Lord's Day, whatever it means, is supposed to be holy and honorable. That whatever we do on the Lord's Day, we ought to endeavor to protect it from improper activities. That it calls us to a kind of careful, thoughtful use of our time. That it says to us, ultimately, this is not a day for idleness or simply doing as we please, but neither is it to be a burden. Because if we really understand it, presumably it is an exquisite delight. That it is a day for reverential, for thoughtful use. And that reverential, thoughtful use is coupled with genuine joy. And the determining factor of our conduct is whether this activity or that activity defiles or honors the sanctity of the day. Whether it is a mere indulgence, whether it is a matter of personal pleasure or preference, or whether it actually is conducive to sweet delight in the Lord Himself and in the ordinances He has provided.
2: 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I'm Bob Lapine. Thanks for studying God's Word with us today. 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
2: Because God doesn't leave us love notes in the sky, and since we can't see His caring hands, and because we pray to an invisible God, sometimes we're tempted to question His sovereign control. Today on Insight for Living, Chuck Swindoll traces the ordained footsteps of an Old Testament favorite. Chuck's series is called Esther, A Woman of Strength and Dignity. And in today's study, we're reminded that God is like a fresh breeze, always in motion and working His will, though invisible to the human eye.

0: Winston Churchill had an appointment with destiny. It was on the morning of May 10, 1939. The German army had invaded Holland and Belgium, and France was next. The King of England summoned Churchill and asked him to mobilize the government against Hitler and the Nazis. Churchill's journal records his feelings that fateful evening. I quote from that journal, "I felt as if I were walking with destiny, and that all my past life had been but a preparation for this hour and for this trial." Quite likely, Esther must have felt in a similar way when she heard Mordecai's words. "For if you remain silent at this time," he told her, "relief and deliverance will arise for the Jews from another place, and you and your father's house will perish. And who knows whether you have not attained royalty for such a time as this." We find those immortal words in Esther 4, verse 14. We could call that Esther's appointment with destiny. As the book of Esther opens, we sense God's hand moving events toward the moment when she would step forward and keep that appointment with destiny. I want to read a few verses from Esther 1 and then chapter 2. If you have your Bible, please turn to the first chapter of Esther. I'll begin with verse 1, reading from the New American Standard Bible. "Now it took place in the days of Ahasuerus, the Ahasuerus who reigned from India to Ethiopia over 127 provinces. In those days, as King Ahasuerus sat on his royal throne, which was at the citadel in Susa, in the third year of his reign, he gave a banquet for all his princes and attendants, the army officers of Persia and Media, the nobles and the princes of his provinces being in his presence." Verse 10. "On the seventh day, when the heart of the king was merry with wine, he commanded 7 eunuchs who served in the presence of King Ahasuerus to bring Queen Vashti before the king with her royal crown in order to display her beauty to the people and the princes, for she was beautiful. But Queen Vashti refused to come at the king's command, delivered by the eunuchs. Then the king became very angry, and his wrath burned within him." Now please drop down with me to verse 19, where we read what the king's advisor counseled him to do. "If it pleases the king, let a royal edict be issued by him, and let it be written in the laws of Persia and Media, so that it cannot be repealed, that Vashti may no longer come into the presence of King Ahasuerus. And let the king give her royal position to another who is more worthy than she." Now on to chapter 2, verse 1. "After these things, when the anger of King Ahasuerus had subsided, he remembered Vashti and what she had done, and what had been decreed against her. Then the king's attendants who served him said, 'Let beautiful young virgins be sought for the king. Let the king appoint overseers in all the provinces of his kingdom, that they may gather every beautiful young virgin to the citadel of Susa, to the harem, into the custody of Haggai, the king's eunuch, who is in charge of the women, and let their cosmetics be given them. Then let the young lady who pleases the king be queen in place of Vashti.' And the matter pleased the king, and he did accordingly."
1: You're listening to Insight for Living. If you'd like someone to pray for you or for someone you know, please call us on 0800-787-9364. Chuck titled today's message, "There She Goes, Miss Persia."
2: God is a specialist in turning the mundane into the meaningful. However, most of our days began rather predictably. We could probably enter into our diary the same three words day after day: no big deal. Days don't begin with divine skywriting. We aren't catapulted into the hours of the morning by some great movement of God where we can sense His presence or audibly hear His voice. However, some days that began rather uneventful lead into things unbelievable, indescribable. In fact, so different and unexpected, they change our whole lives. I heard this past week so many stories that emerged from that vast storm that swept across the Caribbean and on into the southeast section of our country. I heard about a young man who was living in New York, and his plans that day didn't seem that significant. He was to pack for a trip, which we have all done, and that's certainly not very eventful. However, that particular day, he was to fly down to what was later to become the center of the storm. He didn't know it at the time he made his plans. And it wasn't just your basic trip. He was going to meet his bride because they were going to get married within a few days. To his surprise, his bride's parents' home, where they were to meet, was completely destroyed in the meantime. Also, he got on the plane at LaGuardia Airport and wound up in the East River. It was the plane that never got airborne. And while he was not injured, was able to get off, it was, of course, an incredible experience for him, which caused him to be asked to be interviewed on this particular television talk show. He did make the trip, by the way, and in his own words, the limousine was 30 minutes late, which I think was absolutely predictable, knowing limousines as they are. And their plans were to honeymoon in the Virgin Islands, which I'm sure were changed. Now, stop and think about that fellow. He started the day expecting just your basic trip to meet a lovely young woman he was to marry, to be involved in a honeymoon that would be absolutely delightful, only to find all those plans changed. Most of us begin our days with the same song, second verse, and the next day, same song, third verse, and the next same song, fourth verse, kind of mentality, when in fact God moves in and brings about a remarkable series of events we would have never guessed or been able to predict. God not only moves in unusual ways, He also moves, I'm convinced, on uneventful days. I think He is just as involved in the mundane events as He is in the miraculous. I believe His hand is in it all. To quote that great theologian, Howie Stevenson, God moves among the casseroles. I love that line. Just the basic events of life. Let me show you a case in point. Let me illustrate from the scriptures a perfect example of an unknown young woman whose life had nothing to do with the events we're going to spend our time looking at for the next number of minutes. And yet, in God's tapestry, He was weaving together an unknown orphaned young woman into the life of the most powerful man in the Persian Empire. And He began in one of those same song, fourth verse, kind of days, so familiar to a king, and yet life-changing for this young woman. My Bible is open to one of the most least read sections of the scriptures, the book of Esther. Turn, if you will, to this first chapter as we continue our study of this wonderful woman's life, which, I say again, begins in an uneventful manner. You could almost read it like you're reading a fairy tale to your children or grandchildren. Once upon a time, or maybe you would expect it to say something like, there once lived a great king in the land of Persia whose life was soon to touch an unknown orphan. While you're looking at this early part of Esther, let's do a quick little review from both Old and New Testament on days that seemed uneventful but became unbelievable. How about the day Christ was born? I'm convinced in my heart there wasn't one citizen in Judea who expected a life-changing event like that. Certainly not in this little town of Bethlehem. And yet before that day had ended, life, in fact, history was being reshaped. And if you like that one, how about the morning he was raised from the dead? Nobody expected that. Nobody, not even his 12. He had been placed in a grave as a corpse. The grave had been sealed with a Roman seal. A guard had been set on duty 24 hours a day. And yet when they arrived, that morning was the beginning of an unbelievable series of events that still haven't stopped occurring. I'll tell you another one. It's mentioned often in the New Testament, but it hasn't happened yet. It's the day Christ will return. School children will have their lunches packed and they'll be off to school. Traffic will choke the freeways. Merchants will be opening their doors to customers. The stock market will be abuzz with excitement and interest and activity. And suddenly, he will split the sky. And the dead in Christ will be raised first. And there will be that incredible reunion that will leave this planet like it has never been before. No one will know the morning. It could be tomorrow. As a matter of fact, this very day could have been rather uneventful for you. Sort of another ho-hum, same old, no big deal kind of day. But before you go to bed tonight, he could come back. Over in the Old Testament, we have many days like this. How about that morning before the great waters covered the earth? And only Noah and his family found safety in a little ark. How about that morning that the bush began to burn and it wouldn't go out. And that shepherd, 80-year-old shepherd, who was convinced he would never again hear the voice of God, to say nothing of being commissioned to a big task, would be told he was to lead an exodus. How about the morning that Judean hillside when a Jewish teenager was watching his father's sheep and he finally heard before sundown his father's call, David, Samuel is here to speak to you. And he learned before dark he would be the next king of Israel. F.B. Meyer has said it so well. Fit yourself for God's service. Be faithful, he writes. He will presently appoint thee in some unlikely quarter, in a shepherd's hut or in an artisan's cottage. God has his prepared and appointed instrument. As yet the shaft is hidden in his quiver, in the shadow of his hand, but at the precise moment at which it will tell with the greatest effect, it will be produced and launched on the air. One of these mornings, God will step into your child's life and say, "This is the day I launch you." Some of us need to hear that today, don't we? One of these days, God will step on the earth scene and say, "This is your last day on earth, and we will die." But that day, like all other days, will begin with sort of a yawn, like the story begins. Now it took place in the days of Ahasuerus, the same one who reigned from India to Ethiopia over 127 provinces. Here in this mundane historical account that would catch no one's attention. In fact, the New International Version says it this way. This is what happened during the time of Xerxes. Another king, another kingdom, another day, another year. If you have a pen in hand, mark something you wouldn't normally mark in the third year of his reign. Verse 3. He is at his royal throne, which is located at the capital of Persia. Some versions of the Bible read Shushan. Ours reads Susa. He was at the capital, which was sort of the Washington, D.C. of the world. He was in the third year of his reign. I want you to put that on the back burner of your mind. I'll come back to it before I'm through and point out the significance of it. It makes sense later on. He gave a banquet. Now, there's nothing new about banquets in nobility. That's common, standard operating procedure. He gave a banquet, however, that was like no other banquet. Observe the size of it. It was for all his princes and attendants, army officers of Persia, so there was military brass as well as nobility, the nobles and the princes of his provinces being in his presence. When he displayed the riches of his royal glory and the splendor of his great majesty for many days. Now look, 180 days. We're talking 6 months of banqueting. Yeah, you should laugh. I mean, this was enough to make Forbes' birthday party look like a stingy potluck. This is 6 months of majesty and glory of the king. There are parades, there's celebration, there's music, there's dancing, there's eating, there's drinking, there's sleeping, there's relaxing, there's celebrating. It is like no other banquet. 180 days of it. When they all heard the praises of the king. By the way, inscriptions have been unearthed in which the king himself refers to himself in these terms. And I quote, "The great king, the king of kings, the king of the lands occupied by many races, the king of this great earth." I mean, he didn't suffer from modesty. Let's say that. He invited, however, another group and a larger group to a second banquet on the heels of the first. When those days were completed, we read in verse 5, the same king gave another banquet and it lasted 7 days. It was for all the people who were present in Susa, the capital, from the greatest to the least in the court of the garden of the king's palace. So now he opens the doors and lets anybody in, from the least to the greatest. And they must have come by the hundreds, maybe by the thousands. Think of that place. 7 days. Whoever wrote this was there. There were hangings of fine white and violet linen held by cords of fine purple linen on silver rings and marble columns. It sounds like an interior designer wrote this, doesn't it? There were couches of gold and silver on a mosaic pavement. There was marble. There was mother of pearl. There were precious stones. It was something to behold. And along with this, there was plenty of drinking. Drinks were served in golden vessels of various kind, and the royal wine was plentiful according to the king's bounty. Hold nothing back. Bring it on. Let them have all they want. For 7 days, this went on. The drinking was done according to the law. There was no compulsion, for so the king had given orders to each official of his household that he should do according to the desires of each person. If you wanted to drink, great. If you wanted to drink a lot, great. If you didn't want to drink at all, that's fine. If you wanted to drink a little bit, it's all up to you. It's up to you. There's no compulsion. So there was freedom, there was banqueting, there was revelry, there was beauty, there was incredible display of majesty and power and riches. It was one of those heady kind of look how great we are type of settings. No one night black tie affair. This was a banquet to be remembered. The queen wasn't there. Apparently in The king's orders there would not be the presence of Queen Vashti and her friends. So verse 9 tells us she gave a banquet for the women in the palace which belonged to King Ahasuerus. So in another part of this palace, she held her banquet. On the seventh day, when the heart of the king was merry with wine, the guy was soused. He was drunk. And while he was in this drunken, unrestrained mental state, he makes a command to his wise men that are at least listed here, the seven eunuchs who served in his presence. And this is what he commanded. They were to bring Queen Vashti before the king, her royal crown, the original says turban, whatever. She was to wear her royal headpiece in order to display her beauty to the people and the princes, for she was beautiful. You can count on this. When Scripture says she's beautiful, it really means it. It isn't trying to show favor toward her because she's a queen. If she was ugly, it would probably say she was ugly. But when it says she's beautiful, it means she was a knockout. And she was to come wearing her royal headdress, and she was to display her beauty for all of his half-drunk friends to see. Now, some Jewish scholars wrestle with what this means. Some suggest it simply meant she was to come unveiled, which would have been scandal enough in a Persian court. Others suggest that she was to come wearing only her crown, which would have been another kind of scandal. She said no. Queen Vashti, verse 12, refused to come at the king's command. Alexander White, a writer of Old Testament and New Testament characters, does a masterful job with the book of Esther. Lifting a little section from what he has written. Whatever the royal order that came to her out of the banqueting hall exactly was, the brave queen refused to obey it. Her beauty was her own and her husband's. It was not for open show among hundreds of half-drunk men. I shall leave this part of the unsavory story veiled up in all the restrained and dignified language of the sacred writer. Doesn't that sound like something written in the 19th century? Isn't that beautiful? I won't let my imaginations run wild. Well, not being Alexander White, I did. And I'll tell you what, I admire Vashti. I admire Queen Vashti. Since when does submission mean that the wife is a sexual pawn in the carnal desires of her husband, no matter what they may be? It was never God's design that a wife submit to whatever extreme whims a husband may entertain. To carry out evil desires from his mind is to rob a woman of her dignity. And to display her before a public that would have nothing in mind but lust is not submission, it's slavery. And it's still slavery. And it isn't right. And I applaud Vashti for her courageous decision. Marriage does not give a husband the right or the license to fulfill his basest fantasies by using his wife as a thing.
1: God's sovereignty isn't reserved for mountaintop moments. It operates just as powerfully in the mundane, the messy, and the morally complicated. Chuck Swindoll says there's much more to discover in the pages ahead. Esther's story is just the beginning. And as a complement to what you're hearing on this program, Insight for Living offers a variety of practical resources. 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
3: Let's say I want my kids to be generous with their spirit and their stuff and their time and their passion. What are the other things that would need to be addressed? And maybe as a family, we sit down and family values, our whole family wants to become more generous. What are the other qualities that are going to be related to that we need to look for, build up, and talk about? And it makes it, I think, less overwhelming because we don't have to teach 48 qualities like we teach the ABCs separately.
4: Yeah.
3: We can teach them together, and it makes us rich. It makes it more likely that we will become more like Christ and exhibit this biblical character that I want them to parent differently for.
5: That's Dr. Kathy Cook, and she joins us to discuss how to build character in your children on today's episode of Focus on the Family. Your host is Focus President and author Jim Daly, and I'm John Fuller.
4: John, we all want our children to do well in this world, to serve others, and to love the Lord. We do want that sincerely. But children, they're not born necessarily with that desire to do good to everyone around them. It's something that we need to instill in them. And Gene and I certainly tried to communicate that. We did that in a variety of ways with a variety of measures of success. One of the things we did was volunteer work. We went, I'll never forget this, shoveling out manure at a animal rescue center. That was fun. Mm. I remember Trent and Troy weren't quite into that as much. But volunteering and doing those things, foster care work, I mean, we got the kids involved, especially as they got older. They were really great with the foster kids, so learning to love people in brokenness and things. So how about you? What did you do?
5: Same kinds of things. Open our eyes. Let's look around. Shovel the elderly neighbor's sidewalks. Look for those opportunities to
4: serve. I should have thought of that one.
5: There was a day I went out and I had five kids shoveling snow for the neighbors. We were kind of a popular family for that. But doing things like mission work and some of those things worked well. Others didn't, but my kids all seemed to have a real heart for others. So in some regards, we did see some
4: success. That's so good. And having that mature and positive character is so important to instill in your children, especially in the culture that we live in today. I don't believe, and maybe I'm just that older generation, that anything good is happening in schools. I'm sure there's many good things happening, but how do they pick these things up? Yeah. First and foremost, they're going to pick them up at home.
5: Mm. Well, we have a great guest to talk about raising kids and character. Dr. Kathy Cook is back with us. She's a very popular speaker and author and is the founder and president of Celebrate Kids, Inc., and she's passionate about helping build character and resilience in our families. She's been on this show many times and has written a great book that really forms the foundation for our conversation today. It's called Parent Differently, Raise Kids with Biblical Character That Changes Culture.
4: Kathy, welcome back.
3: I'm thrilled to be here. Thanks
4: it's
3: for the
4: always
3: invitation.
4: Good to have you here. I go out inspired, and now that my boys are in their early 20s, kind of going, oh, I miss doing that one, or I miss doing that. So this is that great kind of preventative thinking about what parents should concentrate on. So we're grateful for all the years you poured into getting your PhD and all the counseling sessions that you've had. I mean, it all culminates into great resources, books that you've written. So always good to have you here.
3: Thanks. It's an honor that God would allow me to do what I do. I sometimes stand before audiences and I'm just stunned that anybody listens to me.
4: Isn't that funny?
3: It's so much fun.
4: Well, that's called humility, which is a great characteristic, right?
3: Yeah, it's one of the top 13 that I write about. Yeah.
4: Hey, this opening story was so funny that I got out of your book. You had this little incident where you had luggage lost by an airline twice. On one trip. And It kind of got under your skin. I'm laughing because I've got a similar story, but go ahead, tell yours.
3: Yeah, I normally don't check a bag for obvious reasons, but I was on a multi-event trip, so I had checked a bag. And at two of the places, I arrived without that suitcase. And it was frustrating, of course. So I'm in line at 5:30 in the morning to take the next flight on my itinerary, thinking, I bet the suitcase is here. I bet they just didn't deliver it to the bed and breakfast. And so I'm in line, way too many people in line, canceled flight, so lots of people, 5:30, one person at the desk. And I get up there and I'm thinking, this is not going to be good. And I'm becoming inside a little bit impatient like everybody around me, but I'm trying really hard to not show it because I'm a Christian and I want to be a good girl. And up from the side walks a woman. Are you Kathy Cook? This is so embarrassing. I don't mean to embarrass you, but are you possibly Kathy Cook? Well, yes. And then she's like, your podcast is amazing. When is your new book about character going to be out?
4: Yes.
3: So I was minutes away from blowing the testimony, right? When this woman comes up, and it was just this reminder that people are watching. Now, I think we need stellar character to glorify God. I think a primary reason is that we put God on display. We put the Christ-likeness and the Holy Spirit's leading on display when we behave differently from the people around us. But it is also about us. Character is our reputation. It's who we are. And that was profound. And then the rest of the story is I get on the airplane and I realize that I had been polite. I had said thank you. The bag was there, by the way. So everyone can relax. The suitcase was there. And I didn't say, well, why wasn't it delivered? I just said thank you. And again, I don't want this to be about me, but I sat there and I thought, how did that just happen? Everybody around me was angry and upset and verbalizing their disgust with the airline. And I said, thank you. Well, that was all the character qualities coming together. The only reason you can be patient is because you're generous and optimistic and other-centered and you think well of people. So that was one of the lessons that framed this book, that all the character qualities work together and you work on one, you work on others, and they all benefit, if that makes sense.
4: No, it does. I'm just thinking there has to be another time that they lost your luggage and you weren't kind and patient.
3: Oh, but
4: come on, there's got to be another time, Kathy.
5: Is that your story, Jim?
4: No. Well, mine is funny because it was one of the first, I started at Focus in 1989. So I took a training trip. I was working with the donor community and a colleague, I won't name him, but it was probably the best training trip I could have taken. We were at Utah, I don't know, Salt Lake City or somewhere, and we go to the counter and they did not have the reservation for the car.
3: Oh.
4: And he was very indignant about that. You know, he was a little hot. And the person behind the counter goes, well, sir, let me see what I could do. Then he goes, oh, you work for Dr. Dobson
3: and
4: Focus on the Family. And I'm just watching the whole thing. Best training lesson I ever had for good reasons. You know, represent the Lord, number one, but certainly in Christian work as pastors and everything. And you better be presenting what you believe.
3: I think it's really easy to get caught up in the moment to be caught up in the people around you. And so for parents who are trying to be self-controlled and really kind, get caught up in their kids' whiny behavior and the kids' argumentative behavior, and they get sucked into that. Like, we're going to talk about that today.
4: Oh, yeah. We're going to talk about it. But let me start with this, because I think when it comes to the parenting challenges, sometimes, you know, kids don't fall far from the tree. So if you're seeing behavior, are you illustrating that behavior, such as the stuff we're talking about? You may not even think of it as a major problem. You know, it's my inconvenience, and I have a right to be upset that you lost my luggage or my car reservation, but that's not a Christ-like way to respond.
3: No, parents absolutely need to be careful of who they are at all times, especially in front of their children, because children do pick up on it. Absolutely. You know, a lot is caught and a lot is taught. And so being a role model of who you hope your kids will be is important, which is why we can talk about family values and so many other things that become the focus, if I can use that word, for what you want for your kids.
4: Yeah. You know, this may lean more into a theological question, but, you know, Christians generally believe that we're born with a sinful nature, that left to our own devices, we're going to lean into lying about the cookie we took out of the cookie jar. And, you know, it just is present from an early age.
3: Yeah.
4: And in that way, with kids that where we want our children to have good behavior, can we instill it? Or what's this battle going on between good and evil with a five-year-old?
3: Well, I'm so glad you brought that up. It is a real issue. And that's why we have to teach character. You know, one of the things I often say to adults is we drill and skill the 1-2-3s. We drill and skill the ABCs and the colors and the shapes and so many things like that. Well, obedience is harder to learn. Character is harder to learn because it goes against the sin nature, which is real. We can't expect kids to just learn by the role model, although there's a positive effect that happens there. Yes, we should be praying for a desire to be good and obedient, but we have to teach the difference between patience and impatience. We have to teach the value of respect. We have to teach that. And one of the most important things to teach, Jim, is that you have value. Because you have value, therefore, Christ-like biblical character matters for you. And if kids don't think they have value, nothing matters. So we go back to the very beginning of the message of the truth of the scripture, that God created you because he wanted you and he wanted you the way you are. And if you don't become biblical in your character, God will lose.
4: That's big. That's a big statement. Kathy, you speak to this maybe tension about beliefs and how they relate to behavior. Why is it important? You're touching on it. Why is it important to identify beliefs in your children, maybe even stronger than behavior?
3: Yeah, I appreciate that we're starting with that question. It's something that I've written about and spoken about so often. You know, how many of us have said to our kids, you know, stop arguing, stop arguing, but it doesn't help.
4: I've never said that.
5: Never seen that. I saw somebody do that.
3: Oh, right.
4: I just put up a sign. I make a sign and just hold up the sign.
3: And does it help?
4: No, of course not.
3: Because why are they arguing, right? Are they jealous? Then maybe the issue to deal with is jealousy. Are they self-centered? Then maybe that's the issue. Mm-hmm. So behavior, negative and positive behavior, is rooted in negative and positive character.
4: And belief.
3: And beliefs. Yeah. So am I worth more than my sister? Therefore, my mom should not have treated my sister that way. Right? I don't have to be patient with grandma and grandpa. You know, they can walk their own pace and I can walk however I want and it doesn't matter because I'm so important. I have to get there first. Versus a child who believes that respecting grandma and grandpa means I hold their hand and walk slow so that they don't break a hip because their neighbor broke a hip and they're terrified. So to dig under the surface, the behavior is observable, but to go under that surface and talk about those things.
4: You know, again, you're a PhD, you're working with families all the time on correcting behavior, mm-hmm. correcting beliefs, teaching parents how to do this. There is, to me, within the Christian experience of parenting, we stress behavior so heavily.
3: Right.
4: You know, sometimes missing heart and belief and what's at the core. And it really concerns me. And I think we project, we that are addressing these issues, tend to project a perfection that if you get the behavior right, then the heart's going to be right. Oh. It's exactly backward.
3: Exactly.
4: Because what happens is these kids go off to college. And they lose it mm-hmm. because their core was not established. And, you know, frankly, all of us as parents have those weaknesses. I get that. But we prepare them so poorly because we are rewarding with the gold star the behavior mm-hmm. and not concentrating on the heart and the soul.
3: Because the heart and soul is harder to transform. You have to rely on the Holy Spirit. And again, our consistency and our character shows up there. But absolutely, I think one of the more important chapters in the book is the chapter about obedience and character. When we stress character, we transform the heart for righteousness. And now they want to be well and do well, even when no one is looking and the burden is heavy. Yeah. Because our heart has been transformed to the things that God loves versus a rule-based home, do it this way because I said so. So now kids live under threat and they're doing well when they're observed so they earn a prize or they do well when they're observed so they're not punished. And then when they're not being observed, they do whatever they want sometimes because the heart wasn't changed toward the things that would, again, glorify the Lord. It's tough, but it's doable.
4: It is. I remember Trent when he was probably 17 or 18 and he's, you know, getting ready for college. And of course, we're having the talk about partying and, you know, what's going to happen at that college environment. He moved into not a dorm, but a dorm like all college students, probably like 4,000 kids in these apartments. And I remember saying, you know, Trent, a lot of things are going to happen in that place. A lot of dark things are going to happen. And I remember he just looked at me and goes, Dad, okay, first of all, you know me. Oh. If I want to do something, I'm going to do it. But if I don't want to do something, I'm not going to do it, and nobody's going to talk me into it.
3: Wow.
4: And I kind of took that as, okay, that's good.
3: Yeah.
4: Although I just, you know, I got to pray that he chooses wisely. Yeah. But he was very direct about nobody tells me what to do or asks me to do something I don't want to do. And I thought, okay, that's a victory.
3: Oh, it's a huge victory. That's a goal of biblical character, is I'm not, my conscience can't be sold to the highest bidder. I'm going to do what's right because it's right.
4: Yeah.
3: Because I'm a person who wants that for myself. I like living in that peace and in that contentment and in that joy.
4: Kathy, you identify three questions you can ask to kind of help you identify where your child's at in their character development. What are they?
3: Right. First of all, how complete is a child's character? So there's probably 100 or more character qualities. I chose to list 48 in my book because I didn't want people overwhelmed. And then there's a
4: 48
3: top...
4: sounds a little overwhelming.
3: Oh, shoot. No,
4: just
3: no,
4: speaking for the 10 or 13.
3: Well, remember that... No, that's a fair response. Remember that they're all linked.
4: Okay.
3: So when you work on one, you're actually working on more than that one. So how many of those character qualities do your children exhibit on a regular basis? So that's number one. How complete is their character? And that includes the positive nature of it. Are they patient or impatient, generous or stingy? The second second question that's really valuable is how consistently do they use the character qualities? So many parents have told me that when their kids go to somebody else's house, they're very helpful and they're very cooperative, you know, and they're very kind. But at home, they're not so much that way. Partly because unconditional love, so there's nothing my parents can do about it if I'm mean to my dad, you know. But are they consistently over places and time showing these character qualities? And then the third question that's so important is how automatically do they use the qualities? So what we want for our children is to be parented so well that we don't have to nag them to be fill in the blank. You know, generous, cooperative, thoughtful, agreeable. They are that. It's not that I do it, I am it. And so it's become an automatic part of my character. And that's why I wrote the book, that they would have a positive, complete character, that they would consistently use those character qualities, and they would not have to be constantly told to do so.
4: What are the big three? I mean, I tend to like to work from that perspective. 48 does sound overwhelming, but you did list the big three positive qualities that are important to prioritize in your children. So for all of us that like to manage it in bite-sized chunks, tell us what it is.
3: Yeah, I love sharing this. So the first one is gratitude. It gives rise to many other character qualities, and it develops spiritual maturity, and it's evidence of spiritual maturity. So gratitude is huge. Again, not circumstantial thankfulness that you're forced to write a thank you note or you don't get another gift, but truly being a grateful person. And then the second one is joy, not circumstantial happiness, which is celebrating happiness. But happiness fades, and happiness doesn't change lives. But boy, joy will. And
4: man,
3: joy,
4: that's so true.
3: You know, if you're a believer in Jesus, you have joy. You have to choose to tap into that, and you also have many reasons to be grateful. So these should not be hard.
4: Let me illustrate that, you know, for me, because this is the toughest question I get when I share my testimony. Mm. I mean, men 50, 60, 70 will come up in line after I speak and say, "How did you ever forgive your father?"
3: Yeah.
4: And how did you not get angry with God being an orphan? And I can honestly say I had this sense of joy that at an early age, the circumstances didn't matter. I still felt like God knew who I was, that everything was going to be okay. But it's the hardest question to answer. And people that don't have that, adults, forget about parenting, but adults that don't have that, you need to sink into the joy of the Lord and not trust any circumstance you're in. But
3: Amen.
4: Trust God.
3: I actually had someone pre-read my book and said, this is for any adult who was not raised to develop these qualities. Mm-hmm. Because it's never too early to start training in character, and it's never too late to add lessons. So again, gratitude and joy. And then the third one is self-efficacy. And that simply means that I believe I can be effective on my own. Not independent in a really negative way. I still have parents and pastors and leaders and role models. But I believe I can do what I've been created and called to do, self-efficacy. If I don't have that character quality, then I make my mom and dad do everything for me. Mm-hmm. And I use an app to do everything for me. And I never develop that honorable skill set that allows me to be empowered when I'm out and about. What's so cool about these three qualities is that if I have joy, gratitude, and self-efficacy, I'm more likely to have first-time obedience. I'm less likely to argue and debate and present my own point of view. And these are kids who, they want to do what's right, even when no one is looking and the burden is heavy. Uh-huh. So one of the lessons here, you guys, if we want our kids to have gratitude, joy, and self-efficacy, we have to stop doing everything for them. We have to let them be independent and prove that they can do it. And we need to call out their critical spirit and ask them for something better. And we have to, at the beginning, train gratitude and then watch it develop and praise them when they have it so it becomes a part of who they are.
4: Yeah. Yeah, there's so much in what you just said. I mean,
3: good.
4: But that self-efficacy, too, I mean, it's got to be rooted in some confidence. Mm-hmm. And, you know, today, for young people, there's so many things whack their confidence, social media, friend groups, sports that they maybe don't make the team or whatever it might be. It seems like a lot more negativity for our kids today. So how do we as a parent build up the confidence in a healthy way so that they do develop that self-efficacy, that they have confidence in the fact that they can deliver?
3: Children tell me, I wish my parents would teach me. They tell me and they yell. And I don't say that lightly. Most parents are doing the very best job they know how to do. parents today are overwhelmed and stressed and despairing with their own stuff. And I get that. That's why I do what I do. But children are saying to me, they tell me what to do and they yell at me when I don't do it. I wish they would teach me how. So how do kids develop confidence? How do kids develop self-efficacy so that they will have initiative and dependability and responsibility and these qualities that we want for them? Yeah. We teach them. We talk out loud about how we're doing, what we're doing. We tell them about the time in the airport line where we could have been critical and mean-spirited, and we chose to shut our mouth and honor the Lord and be pleasant instead. And we changed culture that day. See, it's your character. The title of my book is very deliberate. Our character changes culture.
4: Boy, that's the fruit of the Spirit.
3: Yes,
4: right?
3: Sir. Yes, sir.
4: Kathy, let me ask you, this might be that gold nugget question. We'll see.
3: Well, okay.
4: But how would you encourage parents to help their children change the culture instead of letting it change them? I mean, that to me is like, the kids are influenced by so much. So to equip them to change the culture, what you just said, without the culture changing them in a negative way.
3: Right.
4: There's certainly positive things to pick up in socialization, but we're talking about those negative things in the culture. So how do we do that?
3: Well, the negative things are there and they may affect our kids. And yet we must believe that the positives can also affect them, and our kids can affect the negative and so that it becomes more positive. So do we do it? First of all, Jim, do we do it? Do they see us sacrificing? Do they see us putting other people first? That's a big part of it. And then I think we have to point out to them the little good things they do. A lot of our kids don't realize that the little things they're doing add up, and they're beautiful. So do we celebrate kids who are changing culture? The kid who didn't bully when they were bullied. The kid who didn't cheat when others cheated. The kid who invited everybody to the birthday party, even though other kids haven't invited Samuel, because Samuel's weird, but your son wants to invite Samuel, your son should get praised for that. You say, son, not only did you invite Samuel to the party, but you hung out with Samuel. You actually sat next to him during the cake and ice cream. I noticed that. I love how you loved him. And you put somebody first who others are ignoring, and you might get teased for it, and you know that, but we're raising you to have the kind of character that does what's right, even if there's a burden in doing so.
4: That's so good.
5: Kathy, what I love about what you're saying is it's not changed the culture, you know, the overall culture of the world. It's changed the culture that God has put you in.
3: Yes.
5: The airport situation or the birthday party. That's a small C culture.
3: Yes.
5: But that's making a big difference.
3: It is. And sometimes our children don't know that.
5: Yeah.
3: It needs to be called out.
4: Kathy, just a couple more questions. We've run out of time today, but I want to keep this going and we'll come back next time and cover more. But the relationship between character and obedience, how should we focus on those two as parents? That relationship between character and obedience? Or do they just come naturally together?
3: I'd love for them to come naturally together. I don't think they are, because obedience is more observable, and it's big and it's loud and it's trouble, right? And it's reputation. And our parents don't want to look bad, so they correct their kids' behavior. But
4: that's
3: again,
4: the please and thank you. How many times have I told you to say please?
3: Right.
4: Let me just tell parents, by the time they're like 16, 17, you start hearing it.
3: Yeah.
4: And you go, wow, all those years, they finally got it.
3: That's funny. Yeah. So they become rule-based and they become, again, people pleasers. They're good when they have to be versus good because they ought to be good and they're capable of being good. So I think, you know, I think I would have sold more books if I would have called the book Raise Obedient Kids. But I'm convinced that raising kids with biblical character changes them forever and allows them to step into numerous situations and change culture. And you feel better about yourself because you're becoming Christ-like and you're becoming that ambassador for the Lord that we would say that we want our kids to be. It's our character that shows off. It's our character is our reputation. Our character marks us. It's what people talk about when they think about us. So it matters deeply. So it's got to be character, even though obedience is what is out there. You know, I'm going to say something real quick. If I prioritize obedience, I can actually create negative character.
4: Yes.
3: Does it make sense?
4: Tell us how. It does to me.
3: Because the kid's a lie. Because they don't want to be punished. They'll cheat because they have to earn an A because their dad has stressed them out so much. So they end up exhibiting negative character qualities to maintain a look of obedience, which adds to the pain of the heart.
4: Yeah.
3: And now they're in the room crying. Or now they're irritable and critical and negative and argumentative, and we wonder why. Well, it's because we created this scene that obedience is what we celebrate here, We celebrate a transformed heart relying on the Holy Spirit, which means we better be praying for our kids.
4: That is so good. And really what we're talking about is giving you the tools out of the toolbox to do that, to make that shift and do better. And Kathy's book is one of the best recommendations we can make. And we did talk about coming back next time.
3: I'd love to.
4: So we'll cover more of it. But what a great resource, Parent Differently.
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1: Welcome to Everyday Moments with Joyce Meyer. You can tell a lot about someone by how they speak and where they spend their money. What about you? What do you think people say about you? Here's Joyce with today's Everyday Moment.
2: You know, I believe that you can tell a lot about someone by listening to what they talk about and even looking at how they spend their money. It shows where their heart truly is. You know, do you spend all your money on yourself? Or are you using a good portion of it to reach out and help other people? What would people say about you if they looked at your life? Are you a self-seeking person? Or are you a God-seeking person? Do you wake up in the morning thinking about what somebody else needs to do for you? Or do you perhaps take a little time every morning to think about what you can do for someone else? You know, if you listen to people, they will tell you what they want and need. They'll tell you what they like. And if you begin to use some of your resources just to be a blessing. Yes, we teach people to tithe 10% of their income and to give to missions and things like that. But I think you can go another step and just decide, I am going to be a blessing everywhere that I go. I think if you do that, you'll be amazed at how happy you'll be.
1: If you'd like to learn more about what Joyce Meyer Ministries is doing all over the world, then visit joycemeyer.org and find out. Thanks again, and remember to enjoy every moment, every day.
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0: Why do you believe in God?
1: I never cease to be amazed by man's inventiveness. All those amazing things that your mind thinks about. I think sometimes, how did these guys build the pyramids? I mean, it was so amazing, weren't they? And not on the pyramids, but the Greeks, those temples on the top of the Acropolis and the Eiffel Tower, Sydney Opera House. I mean, what can top those? The internet, mind-blowing, isn't it? But then you think, Mount Everest, that could top the pyramids. Just standing by Niagara Falls, all that power. The Grand Canyon, amazing. But not just the macro things, what about all the micro things? What about when you look inside a honeycomb and you see all those hexagonal cells in there? And then you look at a butterfly's wings and you see all those beautiful colours. I mean, that knocks me out. But then you see a little child born and you think, my brain is more powerful than the biggest computer. And you tell me that happens just by chance? There must be a creator, a God behind all that.
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1: There's a strange little verse, the second shortest verse in the Bible, that Jesus said. He said, remember Lot's wife. Why would he say that? He was reminding them that judgment is someday going to come. And every one of us will be judged. God had told them not to look back, but she looked back. The pull of Sodom was so great, she didn't want to leave Sodom. She wanted to stay in that place of all the lights and all the things that were in Sodom. And she turned into a pillar of salt.
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3: 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Steve Ottsham with you, and we have a great show in store for you today. We'll have lots of good music and words of encouragement throughout the show, along with our usual features. 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

0: And now we have more words of encouragement from our good friend Malcolm Ryan with today's Words for Life.
1: Malcolm Ryan here with Words for Life. In God's Word, the Bible, we read that one day Jesus and some of his disciples were in a boat out on the water. Then suddenly, without warning, a storm came up. In fact, the wind blew so hard and the waves were so high that the boat was swamped. Now, while the winds and the waves tossed this little boat about, Jesus was sleeping peacefully at the end of the boat. And his disciples weren't too pleased about this. So they woke Jesus and, with a sense of understandable urgency, asked, "Teacher, don't you care if we drown?" So what did Jesus do? He got up and spoke to the wind and the waves. With authority, he said, "Quiet, be still." And as soon as he spoke, the wind stopped blowing and the sea became calm. Then he turned to his disciples and asked, "Why are you so afraid? Do you still have no faith?" And so taken aback were they at what had happened, they said to each other, "Who is this? Even the wind and the waves obey him." Now sometimes there are sudden storms in our lives. It may be an illness, a family crisis, a financial problem. And during such times, the Lord Jesus can calm the storms of doubt and fear. Not that he always takes away the problem, but if we'll trust in him, he will give us peace in our hearts. What's more, he will stay with us all through the storm.
0: 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Malcolm Ryan there with Words for Life. 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
2: In Matthew 24, Jesus taught that in the end times, lawlessness will increase, causing the love of many to grow cold. Seeing the insaneness of people believing that they can keep spending when they're already trillions of dollars in debt is just incomprehensible to me. Yet hundreds of thousands of people will protest in order to keep on spending. It's like people are literally marching over a cliff with their eyes wide open, and even while they're falling, they continue to be in a state of self-denial. In the end times, lawlessness will be increased, and the love of many will grow cold. In other words, people will lose heart. There will be no more fight left in them because they don't see any way to stop the insaneness of lawless thinking and governance. But all's not lost, because until Jesus returns, greater is he that is in us than he that is in the world. Jesus even said that greater work shall we do than he did. Why? Because the Spirit of God resides in us. So people of God, do not lose heart. Let us not grow weary in well-doing, for in due season we will reap if we do not give up. This is not a time for our hearts to grow cold. This is a time for passionate productivity and expression of the truth so that others can be set free. If you'd like to influence the thinking of your children in regard to financial frugality and responsibility, the book Hand on the Bridle is a must-read for every 12 to 30-year-old. I only wish I had read Hand on the Bridle when I was a teen. It would have saved me from a decade of aimlessness. You can read about this powerful story at lamplighter.net. I'm Mark Amby.
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0: phone line. Here's the noise they made. I think whoever came up with that sound was not a very nice person to be around. Imagine the conversation when the fax was being designed. Why don't we have it make a noise? You mean like a gentle humming? No, I was thinking of something unforgettable, like this. Reminds me of thousands of vuvuzelas being blown at a soccer match. I got thinking of that annoying sound while reading 1 Corinthians 13, the love chapter, where Paul says, "If I speak in the tongues of men or of angels, but do not have love, I am like a fax machine." Not really. He said, "I am only a resounding gong or a clanging cymbal." We may have all the answers in our conversations, our marriages, our ministries, but without love, we gain nothing. When my friend James lost his mother, his dad, Corny, in his mid-80s, grew increasingly frail due to Parkinson's disease. Despite this, Corny never complained or drew attention to his own needs. Despite all his limitations, he was constantly looking out for the well-being of his fellow residents in the assisted living facility. One day, Ron, also a widower, moved in. Ron was far from home and didn't get many visitors. At mealtime, he was assigned a place at Corny's table. "My father," says James, "used this opportunity to do what he had done in his 30 years of missionary service. He took an interest in Ron and befriended him." On the surface, there was nothing spiritually profound about it. Dad was merely helping Ron feel welcome and showing a measure of empathy and support due to the shared experience of losing a wife. When Corny was hospitalized, James met Ron as he arrived to visit. Ron shook James's hand and his eyes filled with tears. "Your father is a saint," Ron said. "He saved my life." Ron talked of how Corny's simple acts of kindness and courtesy had eased the loneliness of starting out as a stranger in a new community. Ron already had a faith in Jesus, but Corny's actions had made God real to him in a new and timely way. Corny could have used ample words, but nothing spoke more profoundly of God's presence to Ron than Corny's love. One Thanksgiving, I spoke at a church and asked for things they were thankful for. Immediately, a middle-aged woman exclaimed, "Freedom!" After the service, she approached me to explain what she meant. "I was a prostitute for 25 years," she said. "During those years, I did not smile once." In desperation, she ended up coming to a support group run by lay volunteers at that church. She was warmly received by the group. She listened to them talk and sing of Jesus' love for the lost. Their lives, their actions, and those songs of faith were like a healing balm on a life battered and wounded by drugs and sexual abuse. "Jesus found me," she said, "and broke the bonds of 25 years of slavery." Some are won over by careful philosophical arguments, but the love of Christ cut through her chains of unbelief. Love, expressed in simple actions, is still the most effective apologetic. The Apostle Paul, no doubt the most gifted defender of the faith in the early church, understood this well. "Faith, hope, and love abide," Paul wrote, "but the greatest of these is love." Ah, love. In a nails-on-a-chalkboard kind of world, may we spread the sweet sound of God's amazing grace and love. Now, get out there and make someone's day.
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3: Welcome to Church Awake. We're starting to look at something I'm calling the Big Five. We're in this series, The Church, and we've established already over the last few days that the church is God's idea, that Jesus loves the church. He said, I will build my church and the gates of Hades will not come against it, will not be able to prevail against it. I believe that the church is the bride of Christ and the church is also the hope of the world. And yesterday we started to look at the church community being a healthy community and what a healthy church community looks like. And we read from Acts chapter 2 verses 42 to 47. And I want to read to you just verse 42 again. They devoted themselves to the apostles' teaching, to the fellowship, and to the breaking of bread, and to prayer. There's five things here that I want us to focus on. When I was thinking about this, what dropped into my heart was the Big Five. I've been to Africa a few times, and they have what they call the Big Five, the African lion, the African elephant, the Cape buffalo, the leopard, and the rhinoceros. They're called the Big Five because they're the hardest animals to hunt. And so hunters like to go after these, and people on the game parks like to be able to see them. And there's five things that I pick out of Acts chapter 2 here that I believe that they're hard to spot sometimes, they're hard to do, but if we do them, we can become healthy believers and healthy communities of faith. And the five are this: they devoted, so it's devotion, to the apostles' teaching, number two, to fellowship, to the breaking of bread, and to prayer. But today we're going to look at devotion, that they devoted themselves. I believe this is such an important key. It wasn't something that God demanded from them. There wasn't a sense of that the leaders said, you got to do this or do that. The people chose, in Acts chapter 2, verse 42, the people chose to devote themselves. Devotion, this is what it means. Zealous, ardent in attachment or loyalty or affection. Devoted friend. I believe in the church, devotion has been missing for a long time. It's been missing in our lives towards God and towards His work and towards the church. The opposite to devotion is apathetic, disloyal, inconstant, neglectful, negligent, uncommitted, unfaithful, untrustworthy. For many people, church has been like a club. I'll come, I'll pay my dues, but then I'm back out. And they're devoted to a lot of other things, but not devoted to the church. And the reason we need to be devoted to the church, it's God's idea. It's His plan. We're His bride. We are the hope of the world. And we need to get devoted to this thing. And it's the first key to actually unlocking becoming a healthy community of believers. And simply, it's a choice. You need to choose today to have a devotion of lifestyle towards God and His church. Following Him cannot be on par with a job or a hobby or family or a club membership. It actually goes way beyond that. So let me ask you in closing, how is your devotion? Are you devoted to God? Are you devoted to the local church? It's a choice that you make. Jesus loves and believes in His church. We are the hope of the world, and a healthy community begins with devotion. Why don't you pray about this today? You know, no excuses. We've all been hurt. We've all been disillusioned. But I've established with you over the last few days, it's God's idea, His church. He will build it. We're His bride. We're the hope of the world. So we need to be devoted. I want to ask you, would you get devoted to the church in this season?
2: A message for today's church. For more information on Steve Upple, visit www.allnations.org.uk.
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1: I am the new features editor at Runway.
2: No, you are not.
1: Yeah, we are all so thrilled.
3: In the new movie The Devil Wears Prada 2, now in theaters, Anne Hathaway and Meryl Streep return as Andy Sachs and Miranda Priestley. It's been 20 years since Andy first went to work for Miranda at the fabled New York fashion magazine Runway. Since then, a lot has changed, and a lot hasn't. These days, Andy is a successful, award-winning journalist. But all of her work is, of course, online now, and she's just learned that her digital newspaper is folding because of collapsing ad revenue. Meanwhile, Miranda, a notoriously icy narcissist who still rules Runway with a well-manicured iron fist, faces similar pressures. Despite Miranda's pride and arrogance, Runway is struggling too. What's worse, HR no longer lets her abuse her underlings with diabolical impunity. So Miranda's boss invites Andy back into the fold in a bid to keep Runway from crashing.
4: He thought someone with my expertise would be a good idea, but I thought that for sure you had approved and were excited, and that's why I came in here all like, oh.
3: Anne Hathaway and Meryl Streep charmed audiences with their deliciously devilish take on New York fashion culture 20 years ago. This sequel embodies the same impish spark, and Miranda hasn't lost her caustic wit, even if HR has reined her in. This time around, though, there's a bit more kindness on display. A couple of harsh profanities turn up, as well as breezy discussions about divorce. The Devil Wears Prada 2 isn't a movie for young viewers, but fans of the original may enjoy this nostalgic sequel. So we're giving it a 3 out of 5 for family friendliness. Read the full review at PluggedIn.com/radio. I'm Adam Holtz with the Plugged In Movie Review by Focus on the Family.
0: 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It's backed by Focus on the Family. And they're back with us again next week.

0: I never used to make mistakes. I had cleverly foolproofed my life so that I never attempted anything where I was at the risk of failing. That meant straight A's, glowing reports, and close to perfect scores in practically every area of my life. But it also meant that I played it safe. I rarely took risks, and as a result, learnt nothing new. Making mistakes is painful. Learning something new costs us and can be downright embarrassing. But if we are not willing to experience the pain of mistakes, we will never grow. God always calls us beyond the familiar. He leads us to places we've never been before. Whether it's to learn a new skill, start a new ministry, or even just to talk to someone new, we find ourselves with the possibility that we could get it wrong. But mistakes are integral to learning, and if we want to fulfill our destinies in God, we better get good at making them. These days, I am brilliant at making mistakes. I make them frequently, and when I do, I grimace a little, ponder carefully on what I will change next time round, and move on. How's your mistake-making ability going? This is Tanya Harris of GodConversations.com.
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0: On the third Wednesday of each month, please join local believers as we meet together to pray for the persecuted church worldwide. 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We hope to see you there.
1: Well, it's time for me to sign off on The Drive Show. I shall be back with you again tomorrow at 4 o'clock here on Branch FM. 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

0: This is 101.8 Branch FM Radio for Life. I'm speaking to Reverend John Cleghorn, and he is the minister for Ebenezer Baptist Church in Scarborough. It's strange to see you on Zoom instead of in person. We're back here in Dewsbury now. Obviously, we were there in Scarborough for a few days and for the springtime conference there. Great to see you again, John.
1: Lovely to see you as well.
0: Thanks very much for allowing us to come and do some interviews and be there at the weekend. You know, it was fantastic to be there, the worship and the speaker that you had, Andy Frost. So thank you for that. And, you know, it was live streamed on YouTube, wasn't it?
1: It was, yes. So you can actually go to the church's YouTube channel and see it again or see it for the first time.
0: For those who don't know, tell us about Springtide Conference. How long has it been going on? For what is it about? What's the goal of the conference?
1: It's been going for a number of years. I can't tell you exactly how long, because I'm a Johnny come lately to the show.
0: I did speak to Graham. I think Graham mentioned what year it started, but yeah.
1: Yeah, and the idea is that we bring someone who can inspire the Christians and the churches in the Scarborough area, whom they might not necessarily have access to, or one single church could possibly invite. But collectively, we are able to get someone to come and inspire the churches in Scarborough to think bigger and think better, particularly for those who aren't able perhaps to get to the bigger gatherings like Spring Harvest, New Wine, Awaken, etc.
0: And tell us about the speaker. I believe you had a connection with him already, Andy Frost.
1: Yeah, I met Andy when I was a minister down in Teddington, London, and we worked with him to seek to enable the church to be more missional in its outlook. We were moving from kind of a very traditional maintenance mindset to something that was looking outward with a heart to win people for Christ. And so we worked with Andy addressing some of the things that we needed to do to be more healthy. And then I got the call to come up north to Scarborough, had a couple of spring tides, and suggested that we might like a spring tide that was orientated towards mission rather than simply teaching or maintenance. Very graciously, the other minister said, yes, you can invite Andy. So delighted Andy came.
0: So this conference was a slightly different purpose in a way, more mission orientated than other past ones.
1: Yeah, I think talking to some of the other ministers in the past, they've had some that were much more missional, but the two after lockdown were much more pastoral and maintenance minded.
0: Right.
1: And I think I felt there was a need to recover a missional edge to it.
0: Yeah, so Andy Frost is from Share Jesus International. And of course, you had, you know, various churches represented there from Scarborough, and of course, your own worship team was leading worship there, and the Kingdom Faith worship as well, and Scarborough Christian Fellowship, which is a Elim church. So yeah, it's great to see different churches a representative there from Scarborough. I mean, how do you, obviously, you know, it's quite a thing hosting a big weekend like that. I mean, how is it for you, you know, organizing that? And I know when we spoke to you last, you know, kind of needed a couple of days to process what happened, because obviously you're trying to get everything done and everything organized. It must be a very busy time and demanding in a way.
1: Yeah, we're very fortunate that the other churches that you've already mentioned, Scarborough Christian Fellowship, Kingdom Faith, even St. Mary's, who helped lead worship, which I haven't mentioned, have been very good and very cooperative to make things happen. So it's not simply fallen on us. There's a team of people, and we've all worked together to make it happen. Obviously, it was the first time Ebenezer have hosted it in a while, so you want it to be the very best that it can be. And so some of that pressure falls on you. I think we did all right.
0: Yeah, no.
1: By everyone's account. So, yeah, glad it's over in one sense. And the pressure diminishes and you can process what you've been through and meet with the other church leaders in Scarborough and ask the question, so what? What are we going to do differently as a result of all that Andy brought?
0: That was sort of my next question, although you probably might not be able to answer this yet. I mean, going forward, what do you think might come out of the conference? Like I said, you might not be able to answer that yet, but.
1: The churches in Scarborough are fantastic. They do a lot together, which is great, but they have a history of doing that for 20, 30 years. The danger is it gets stale and needs reinventing. So there's a call to look at what we already do and see if it can be done better. Is there something we should stop? Something else we should start? Is there something that we can do collectively all together as opposed to small things a few of us do together?
0: Have you had people, share with you, testimonies or maybe how God has spoken to them in the conference, that kind of thing?
1: They have spoken to me, but obviously it's kind of
0: Yeah,
1: confidential
0: obviously, I'm
1: what
0: not
1: they
0: asking you to,
1: said, so we
0: share
1: haven't
0: specifics,
1: shared
0: yeah.
1: things publicly.
0: No.
1: Andy on Saturday night got us to take crosses
0: Yeah.
1: away and give them out. So perhaps this Sunday we'll ask the congregation, has anyone been brave enough? I haven't heard any stories from other churches regarding that. I know one of our folk did take a couple away. They weren't happy with just one. And as a result, someone came on Sunday night,
0: Right.
1: which is fantastic.
0: Yeah. One of the ministries in the town is FIS, Faith in Scarborough Schools. How long have you been involved in that?
1: I've been in Scarborough just over 2 years, and I
0: Yeah.
1: got involved fairly quickly after my coming here. Jeff, the minister at Scarborough Christian Fellowship, was the chairman of trustees, asked me about 6 months in whether I'd care to come on to the trustees, and I agreed. I'm very much hands-on, so I've gone into the schools with FIS to
0: Right.
1: deliver Christmas stuff. We're going in next week, in fact, to do some of the other programs they deliver in schools.
0: Yeah, so tell us a little bit, more detail. What do they actually do in the schools?
1: So there are three moving on or key times that they go in: Christmas, Easter, and It's Your Move, which is about helping the schools transition from year 6 to year 7. That's the eldest year of primary to the first year of secondary for those who aren't into these years, of which I still scratch my head. And so we present at Christmas the Christmas story, Easter the Easter story, and moving on how we can trust in God through the changing scenes of life. And it's an opportunity to unapologetically say, this is what Christians believe. And then FIS also runs some after schools clubs. It runs a Lego club, which is something about telling a Christmas story, building a Lego scene, and just getting the children to think and reflect on the passage that they've read. Other times in the year, they go in and do assemblies and just try and get the children to think about faith. So the aim is to try and get something in every year of primary school at some point in the year. So
0: Right.
1: that's the ultimate aim. We're living with perhaps third and fourth generation children, perhaps even fifth generation, who have never been to church, have absolutely no idea about the Christian faith or even the Christian stories, no idea about the Lord's Prayer, things we might have grown up with
0: Yeah.
1: in school. And so you're really starting from a place of absolutely no idea. So FIS is doing a fantastic job
0: Yeah.
1: of trying to make Jesus known in schools.
0: How have you been, well, fairly new to it, I guess, but I mean, how have you found the experience and, maybe how the students have responded to it?
1: I've done schools work most of my ministry, so it was great to come to Scarborough and have an organisation that does schools work. Some schools are increasingly closed to Christians going in, so having something like Faith in Scarborough Schools opens doors in a much more positive way than an individual trying to do something, or even a church trying to do something. Parachurch organisations are helpful. Our workers are qualified teachers, so they know how to dialogue with teachers and schools, which is great. As you go in, the schools vary hugely. Some children know absolutely nothing, and other children, you can see the teachers have worked with them. There's a kind of a culture of learning and an expectation that they'll engage really positively with it. So yeah, it's been a delight to go in. It's a joy to spend time with the children, to talk about what you're delivering and see the enthusiasm on their faces.
0: Yeah, well, I mean, if people want to find out more, it's a FISS, so FISS-Scarborough.org.uk. Reverend John, I mean, have you got anything, you know, anything else happening as the year progresses, summer-wise? I mean, I think there was discussion, you have a barbecue in front of the church, do you? Another kind of outreach?
1: No, we don't. No, we don't. We think Graham was trying to twist our arm to do that.
0: Oh, okay, right.
1: But we're finding some momentum around one or two of the activities we've been doing, and so we'll be building on that. So it's a bit more organic rather than activity-based. What's most helpful for the congregation to reach out to their friends and neighbours. So there's quite a few crafts, so we're going to do something quite crafty on the forecourt to attract people who go by. Andy left us with a fantastic idea at the end or conclusion of a preaching series on the fruit of the Spirit. We may try that. In August, we host the Beach Mission team, who are in Scarborough for a couple of weeks, who do outreach on the beach. So that's fantastic. Yeah, things are beginning to get a little degree of momentum.
0: Well, I thank you very much, John, for taking the time to speak to me about all of that. And I thank you once again for, you know, letting this to come and do interviews. So that's Reverend John Gleghorn from Ebenezer Baptist Church in Scarborough. Thank you.
1: Thank you.

0: It's out of my hands. This is 101.8 Branch FM Radio for Life. We're on the final evening of Springtide Conference in Scarborough. We're just coming to the back. The worship team are just singing "How Great Is Our God." The worship has been fantastic again this evening, and I'm with Reverend Mike Cansdale. Yeah, just tell me. So you're St Mark's and St Luke's in Scarborough.
1: Yeah, that's right. So I'm vicar in Scarborough, two churches on the sort of northern edge of town, and yeah, so it's been great to be part of Springtide, helping to lead this evening service. You know, there's good churches together in Scarborough. Lots of things that we share, and so this has been a great weekend.
0: Great to see the churches involved, and because have you been here other sessions this weekend? Or
1: yeah, so I was here Friday night and I wasn't able to be around yesterday. I was involved in some things down in Hull through the day yesterday, but I've been really impressed. Andy Frosty's got a great sort of way of communicating, encouraging the church, but also tonight he's been sharing the gospel for people who've maybe not heard it before. So yeah, using the story of the prodigal son, Luke 15, it's been really good, understanding our stories in God's bigger story.
0: So how long have you been in Scarborough?
1: Yeah, so I've been in Scarborough just about 18 months, so come across

0: From West Yorkshire, from Keighley. I was a vicar there for 18 years, but felt a call to come here. My wife's also a vicar, so she has two churches herself in the town. So that was part of the reason coming, that we found neighbouring parishes able to come. But yeah, my wife was also born in Scarborough, so this is a bit of a coming home for her. And yeah, it's a good place to be, great place to minister.
1: Yeah,
0: interesting town, lots of things going on.
1: Is she pastoring two other different churches?
0: Yeah, two different churches. So she's got St. Columba and St. James. So just up the road from here, where we've been meeting for Springtide, and just, on the end of Seymour Road.
1: Wow, obviously keeping you busy, that's incredible. So you're in Keighley for 18 years. How has it been from coming in West Yorkshire here to... to Scarborough?
0: I met someone recently who said Scarborough's a bit like Keighley on Sea. Maybe that's true. I think this sort of town has lots of good stuff about it, but also some sort of challenging bits. Where I'm vicar, we have a big council estate, and so part of my coming here was to say, how can the church be part of that community? How can we be a blessing to that community? How can we encourage faith amongst those people? And so, it's like lots of places, there are challenging sides of poverty, of drugs and alcohol and other things going on, that, as church, we can sort of help make a difference, help restore and renew people's lives.
1: Yeah. What kind of things are your churches involved with in the community, maybe, that you could mention?
0: We've managed this last year to employ a youth and children's worker in one of my churches. So, again, through the week, we've got youth clubs on a Thursday night and a Friday night. And a Saturday night, we do sort of cooking and eating. And again, it's, open sessions, but, bringing faith within to that. We do food, quite a lot of food. So St. Luke's, the other church, there's a Monday lunch. And again, we're sort of serving the older community there, bringing them in for food and time together. And so, there's lots of different opportunities. Starting with those at the moment.
1: And, since the theme was sort of what our story is and God's story, I mean, what's your story?
0: Yeah, my story. My story, I didn't ever plan to be a vicar, actually. I was rather against that idea, but someone had a word for me on my wedding day. It was, strangely enough, a friend of ours who was a vicar, who took off his dog collar and said to me, "Mike, I've got a message for you. This is yours in 10 years' time." And so it took me a while to come round to the idea, but actually it was pretty much 10 years to the day that I was then ordained as a deacon at Bradford Cathedral. It's a great thing. My dad actually was also a vicar, and he said to me, it's a tough life, not always easy, not always straightforward, and that's true, but actually if you feel called and you know yourself called, then it's the best life. And I would say that's been my experience too. I've been a vicar for 20 years, and it's been, ups and downs, challenges, but actually all the way knowing God is with me, and encouraged to keep on going. Keep on learning, keep on reaching for the things that God has, keep on seeking those who need to find God, and discovering that God is actually already there in so many places that we are going into. So that's great.
1: Oh, really good. Well, thank you for allowing me to to have a little chat here, and it was a great evening again, and thanks for speaking to us. Thank you.
0: Brilliant. Thank you very much. God bless you.
1: Bless you. Thank you.

0: 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I'm not quite sure where we are, like kitchen area or something, storage room or something. Yeah, so we're at Springtide Conference in Scarborough. We've just had a prayer session this morning, which was really good, and worship as well, which was led by the Ebenezer Worship Team, Baptist Church here in Scarborough, where the actual conference is based. And I'm with Matthew, who's sort of the worship leader here at Ebenezer. And yeah, Matthew, thanks for allowing me to quickly grab you and do this. So you were telling me that you've been at this church, well, all your life, I guess.
1: Yeah, ever since I was born, I was dedicated here and grew up, made a decision for myself to follow Jesus, was baptised. Actually, I was baptised in the North Sea, which was awesome.
2: Oh, wow.
1: But yeah, all through this church. And then in my early teens, I started playing guitar and then started getting involved in the worship team. And then a wonderful lady here named Anna at this church just took me to one side one day and said, I think there's a calling on your life for leading worship. And we started exploring that, and here I am.
0: Yeah. He said to you, baptised in the North Sea, so here in Scarborough.
1: Yes.
0: Yeah, I mean, so is that a thing that the church still does?
1: Yes, absolutely. I mean, we have a baptistry here in the church, and actually just a couple of Sundays ago we had a wonderful baptism of two of our youth in the baptistry here. But it's something that if people request it, if they, you know, would like that we do, because obviously doing it in the North Sea, it's visible, it's a great witness, because we have the whole church service on the beach. You know, obviously loads of people are walking by, they're looking like, what's going on? And when I was baptized, actually the evening news came down and did pictures, did some interviews. Oh. And so it was in the paper. It was great. It was a really good witness.
0: Oh, wow. Yeah. Right, yeah, so you have people, I presume you have people coming up to you seeing, you know, what's going on here. And,
1: yeah, exactly. Yeah. It's just as people are going about their daily, you know, daily lives. Mm. And then all of a sudden there's all these people singing and people getting dunked in the sea. what's all that about? So it was great. It was a wonderful way to make that commitment.
0: So do you live in Scarborough?
1: Yeah, born and bred Scarborough. Yeah.
0: You know, how do you pick these songs? Like, you know, I mean, was there a reason why you picked some of the songs in particular this morning?
1: Yeah, that's a really good question. So basically what I'll do is I'll know what service I'm leading worship for, I'll know who's speaking, and I'll generally have an idea of what they're speaking on. But it's this sense of sitting with it for, I like to plan all week coming up to a service, because then you can sit with these song selections, and if they feel right. And it's about being guided by the Spirit. Of course you could just go with, oh, they're talking on this song is written from the same passage, so let's pick that song. Yeah, that makes sense. But what's really wonderful as a worship leader is when you sit with these songs for a week or so as you're planning, and then it comes to the actual service and you're singing these songs, you're leading the congregation, and then people start saying things, or they read from a different passage, or something's been put on their heart and it's something you had no idea about, but the songs that you've chosen all seem to fit perfectly with what they're saying. Mm. And that can only come about through prayer and preparation and asking God, yeah, okay, God, I know which songs I think would fit well, but are there any songs you want in this service? And that happened this morning. I started with Our God is Greater by Chris Tomlin, and then Mighty to Save by Hillsong. And I had no reason, practical or logical reason for picking those songs, but then Graham, who was leading the service, started speaking, and he was speaking into the mighty power of God and his ability to save, and I had no idea he was going to say any of that. So picking the songs, yeah, it's for me anyway, it's a process of just prayer and preparation and, mm-hmm. and seeing which songs God puts on your heart, even if they don't make sense at the time. I often find that they do, actually, they crop up or they relate to something else in the service.
0: Yeah, and I mean, you finish with I Speak Jesus as well, because obviously that's like a, that, you know, fits in obviously what we were praying for this morning, for Scarborough and for churches together and things that's going on in the town, you know, because it's, you know, speaking that I Speak Jesus over the city and over situations and that. So yeah, I mean, that's a powerful way to end. I mean, I guess you choose that specifically because maybe that's what we were going to be praying for.
1: Yeah, I have to confess that was one that just popped into my head straight away. I was like, well, we're going to be praying for Scarborough and praying for the people we know and the people we don't know who don't know Jesus yet. And I was just like, oh, we've got to sing I Speak Jesus. It's such a powerful song, and like you said, it fits so well with what we were praying for and what was being spoken on this morning. So that was a no-brainer, really. I kind of just put that one in the list straight away.
0: Yeah, because, I mean, is there anything that's on your heart about, you know, what's going on in Scarborough or Churches Together or what Ebenezer is doing?
1: Wow, good
2: Sorry,
1: question.
2: That's a big question.
1: No, that's a fantastic question. Yeah. So I have the privilege of working at a performing arts school. So I teach one of the BTEC classes there. And so something that's personally on my heart is the younger generation. Mm. They've got so many questions. That's massively on my heart at the moment. And I guess that extends to just the wider Scarborough. And, you know, what's going on at Ebbs here and all these things is just that sense of witnessing and evangelism being a natural outcome of our lives and our faith rather than something we have to strategize for. It's just something that we talk about normally. It's a part of our lives. It's, you know, there are so many other parts of our lives that we would just discuss naturally. It wouldn't be something we'd have to think about. And I guess for Ebenezer and for Churches Together in Scarborough, that's something on our hearts at the moment, is that evangelism and witnessing and talking to people about these things would just come naturally. It would be something effortless. And obviously worship is a massive thing on my heart. It's more than singing songs. It's a spiritual battle, isn't it? It's warfare, this worship and the declarations we make and giving glory to God. It's awesome. Yeah.
0: Do you do things in town to do with worship or?
1: So here at Ebenezer we have a monthly worship meeting, so it's just worship.
0: Right.
1: I mean, obviously we can share words, we can pray and everything, but there's no sermon, there's nothing planned, it's just worship all evening. So that's something we do, sort of more worship focused at Ebenezer, because Sunday mornings are fantastic. I love Sunday morning services, but they're kind of like a shop front, aren't they? There's so many things you do on a Sunday morning. So it's called Refuel, this worship event we do once a month, and it's just giving the congregation space to just encounter God, to worship him and dwell in his presence without anything else pressing on time. Yeah, it's just all about him, all about worshiping him and being in his presence.
0: Do you write songs yourself?
1: Yeah. Again, that's a really poignant question, if you don't mind me explaining a little bit.
0: Yeah.
1: I have been writing songs for a few years. Mm. And a couple of months ago, I felt God saying to me, Matt, what are you doing with these songs? I've given you these songs and they're just sat there. They're not doing anything. And and I felt him give me a real, you know, kick up the backside, for lack of a better phrase. Like, get on with it. Do something with it. And, you know, it's just been such an amazing experience, because he said that to me. And then a couple of days after, I had a phone call out of the blue from some wonderful people in Leeds who I met out in France, long story. And they just ring me up out of the blue and they said, Matt, we feel like God's saying you need to get in the studio to record these songs, so here's some money. And I just could not believe it. It was just God backing up what he'd said to me. It wasn't just saying, Matt, you need to do this, get on with it. He was saying, Matt, you need to do this, and here you go, here's everything you need to do that. So I'm actually working with Beckview Studios here in Scarborough.
0: Ah, yes. Oh, yeah, we've been there. Yes,
1: yeah, fantastic guys at Beckview Studios. Shout out to Chris and Christina. Lovely people. And they're working with me to record these songs. And I'm super excited about them. I don't know if any listeners will have an idea of this, but sometimes when you create something and you're just like, did I really do that? Like, that's just, it's so good. And these songs that God's put on my heart, I'm really excited to get them recorded and get them released. But yes, thank you for asking.
0: No, that's great. That's great. That, yeah, because we're a music based station. So yeah, do let us know when that's out and send us your music. We'd love to play that. Thank you very much, Matthew, for speaking to us today from Ebenezer Baptist Church worship team. So yeah, it's been great to speak to you. We look forward to playing some of your songs on Branch FM. That'd be really good.
1: Brilliant, yeah.
0: So yeah, thank you very much. So, but in the meantime, I think we might just finish off with playing I Speak Jesus, since that was we talked about that and that was the last song that was played. Although you did do an extra song after the service.
1: Yes.
0: Well, thank you very much, Matthew. Thank you.
1: It's been a pleasure. Thank you.

0: since I met you.
1: This is 101.8 Branch FM Radio for Life. I'm back in the Pastor John Gleghorn's office again, like we were in October at the Springtide Conference. And here in Scarborough, and the speaker is Andy Frost, who I think we interviewed quite a long time ago now. But it's great to see you, Andy. It's great to be at the conference last night and this morning with the prayer session. So thanks for joining us. So you are from Share Jesus International. Could you just tell us a little bit about that, first of all?
2: Yeah, basically we're a small charity based in London, but working right across the UK and further afield as well. And we're really passionate about sharing and communicating the gospel relevantly and faithfully. We do a lot of work creating resources to help churches think through mission, but also we do a lot of work where we kind of journey with the church over 2 years, something called the Emmaus Project. We help to really embed faith sharing to be kind of key cultural aspect of what church looks like going forward. So we've been really encouraging the last 4 or 5 years to work with about 20 different churches, but we're all kind of stagnant, but are now all growing again as you come on that journey with them.
1: Can you tell me a little bit about, you know, why you're here in Scarborough? You know, what would you say? I guess you're trying to help the churches in Scarborough with mission, you know, with the things that are already going on here and how they can evangelise and share Jesus.
2: Yeah, I mean, obviously it's great just to be here in Scarborough. I know John, the pastor here, known him for a long time. Right. I love his office. It's got bright orange walls, which are fantastic. And so really, what I also love about this space is Springtide is about bringing churches together to collaborate. And so this morning we've been looking at how they can work together to really see Scarborough touched and changed. I think we can often work on our own little patch, but something beautiful happens when we work across different churches to really see the kingdom of God come in our place. So this morning we've been exploring what might be the 10-year vision for this place. What is it that God might want to do through his churches, and how can they collaborate? So it's a really important thing for a church to have its own kind of missional understanding, but also to think about the place where it is. How does it work with others to really see people come to faith and know more of who God is?
1: So last night you were sharing a little bit from Ephesians, and you were talking about how we need to understand God's love, you know, personally for our lives. Yeah, but could you just tell us a little bit about what you were talking about last night?
2: Yes, so the book of Ephesians is one of my favourite books in the Bible, and Paul writes it to the church in Ephesus, and he's seen God do incredible things in Ephesus. He spends kind of 2.5 years there, and then he's writing this letter to them from prison, and the first part really unpacks what the gospel is all about. The second part really unpacks a practical aspects, but in the middle is this kind of beautiful prayer, that beautiful idea of knowing the width and depth and the height and the length of the love of Jesus. And for me, it just gives us a little insight into Paul's prayer life, and that even though he's in prison, though he's not sure what's going to happen to him, he's able to know God's love and have this sense of confidence in who God is. And so we were sharing about that prayer, what it means for our lives, what it means first and foremost to be people who receive God's grace and love into our lives. I think the danger is that mission comes when we feel we have to do rather than being something that we get to do. And there's a sense that I think all mission should flow from a revelation of who God is. And so last night we were exploring again God's love for us, how we receive that fresh into our lives, and how that stirs us to work, and then how we put our faith into words.
1: Why did you particularly want to talk about that? I mean, is it sometimes maybe that we, yeah, maybe we're sharing with others, but we don't really understand, you know, how much God loves us, and from out of that then we're able to share in a greater way with others about, you know, God's love for them?
2: Yeah, I mean, I love the idea of mission being a bit like breathing. So we breathe in and we breathe out, and that actually breathing is about receiving from God, and then breathing out is missionally engaging with the world. And sometimes we can just try and breathe out the whole time, which goes pear-shaped. So actually, how do we first and foremost breathe in? How do we create a rhythm for our lives of taking stock of who we are and ultimately who God is, and let that be a place that helps us be propelled into mission going forwards? I think over years in our faith journey, we can become more tired and fatigued. We become quite familiar with things and lose again that first love. So I think last night, the first night of this kind of mini conference, it was important to remind ourselves that actually everything flows from how God sees us, for how God loves us, and from our true identity in him.
1: Tell us about you. I mean, I don't know if you want to pick me one or two or something. You were sharing this morning as well about some stories in various places, various churches across the country, about, you know, how they've, you know, God's led them into various callings and ministry to impact the society, the town where they live.
2: Yes, I really do believe that the gospel message isn't to be confined to our church buildings, and that's something sometimes when we work collaboratively across a place, different churches, different backgrounds, centered around Jesus, we can really make a massive impact. And so I was sharing this morning about different churches, places like in Coventry and Sheffield, where they prayer walked every single street time and time again in those places. And what God does when you begin to prayer walk your place and get different churches prayer walking. So it's something beautiful about being part of a bigger picture of what God is doing in our places. I spoke this morning a bit about the guys in Sheffield who've committed over the next 10 years to, could they give everybody an opportunity to hear the gospel in Sheffield in the next 10 years? And how do you begin to practically do that? No one church can do that, but collaboratively they can do that and make that happen going forwards. I've heard some guys in Southwark, one of the London Boroughs, and they've got a population of 310,000 people in Southwark. Their vision is, could they see a church planted so that every single 1,000 people has an expression of church which can connect with them? So these big kind of audacious kind of visions, then practically working on how do we begin to make them happen?

0: things through righteousness. If you don't have an understanding of your right standing, your right position with God, grace will not reign in your life and you will not get eternal life. This isn't talking about just living forever in heaven. It's talking about eternal life, describing an intimate, personal, close relationship with God.
1: That's all the time we have for today, but be sure and tune in again as Andrew continues to teach on reigning in life.
2: Andrew Womack will be back here for the Ministry Hour on Branch FM at the same time tomorrow.

0: prophets.
1: It's good to be with you again, sharing with you precious insights out of Scripture that have made the difference between success and failure in my life and can do the same in yours. This week I'm continuing with the theme which I commenced last week, The Decision is Yours, a theme that can revolutionize your whole outlook on life. In my talk yesterday, I focused on the decision

0: to forgive. And I pointed out certain things about this decision to forgive other people. First of all, in connection with prayer, failure to forgive others blocks the answers to our prayers. Jesus gave a wonderful promise of God's willingness to answer our prayer, but then he went on, "And when you stand praying, if you have anything against anyone, forgive him. Otherwise, it will block the answer to your prayers." Secondly, the initiative is with us, not with other people. We don't wait for other people to come up and ask for forgiveness. We forgive them freely by a decision of our own will. We don't even have to tell them that we've forgiven them. What matters is the change in our attitude. Thirdly, the proportion in which we forgive others determines the proportion in which God forgives us. Jesus taught us to pray, "Forgive us our debts as we have forgiven our debtors." In the same proportion that we have forgiven others, we can ask God our Father to forgive us. And I gave the example of tearing up IOUs. A debt can be represented by an IOU from somebody. You may hold in your hand a whole sheaf of IOUs from some other person. They're legal. You can hold on to them. You can claim them. But God says, "Up here in heaven, in my hand, I have a much bigger sheaf of much larger IOUs from you to me." And then God says, "Let's make a deal. You tear up your IOUs, I'll tear up mine. But if you hold on to yours, I'll hold on to mine." So every one of us has to make a decision. Will I keep my IOUs or will I tear them up? That's not an emotion. That's a decision. Well, today I'm going to share another example of something very important in the Christian life, which comes by a decision. And one which may surprise you because you probably have never considered that this is the result of a decision. And the aspect of the Christian life that I'm speaking about is humility. I want to tell you that humility is not an emotion, it's a decision. And once again, as with all these decisions, the initiative is with us. Listen to what James says in his epistle, chapter 4, and verse 10. "Humble yourselves before the Lord, and he will lift you up." Notice, the initiative is with us. It's not with the Lord. The Word of God says, "Humble yourselves." I've heard Christians from time to time pray, "Lord, make me humble." I question whether that's a scriptural prayer, because the Lord says, "Don't ask me to do it. You do it. Humble yourself. You humble yourself, I'll lift you up." That's my side of the bargain. But the act of humbling yourself, the decision to do that, is yours. And then this is stated more fully in 1 Peter chapter 5, verses 5 and 6, where Peter says this, and he begins with the young men, but he goes on to all believers. "Young men, in the same way, be submissive to those who are older. Clothe yourselves with humility toward one another, because God opposes the proud, but gives grace to the humble. Humble yourselves, therefore, under God's mighty hand, that he may lift you up in due time." Notice, Peter says the same as James. He says, "Humble yourselves. Don't ask God to do it. That's your responsibility." And he uses a very vivid metaphor, which is worthwhile looking at. "Clothe yourselves with humility toward one another." Again, that's our responsibility. In the natural, we don't ask other people to clothe us. We see our responsibility to put our clothes on for ourselves. So it is with humility. "Clothe yourselves with humility toward one another." In the original New Testament Greek, there's a very vivid metaphor there which I would like to bring out. One of the words that's used refers to a certain garment called in Greek an enkomboma, which was a white apron worn by slaves that distinguished slaves from free men. And so Peter says, put on the white apron of humility as an indication that you're a slave willing to serve your brothers and sisters. J.B. Phillips' translation modernizes that and says, wear the overall of humility in serving each other. The overall, the kind of garment worn by a humble working man. Not a white-collar worker, but a man who makes his living with his hands. So whatever way you represent it, the fact is it's something we have to do. We have to take a decision. We have to adopt a certain attitude. I'm not here to be served. I'm here to serve. Jesus said that was what he came for. He didn't come to be served. He came to serve. We have to have the same attitude. That's a result of a decision. When you walk into a situation, you can look at it two ways. You can say, what's in this for me? What are people going to do for me? That's pride. Or you can say, is there something here I can do for others? How can I help? How can I serve? That's humility. Whichever you do, it's a decision. You see, Galatians 5:13 speaks about the freedom that we have, but how are we to use that freedom? You, my brothers, were called to be free, but do not use your freedom to indulge the sinful nature. Rather, serve one another in love. Humility and serving go very closely together. After all, the servant or the slave is one of the types of the humble. Paul says we're free in Christ, but let's be slaves. Not because we have to, not under compulsion, but because we've made a decision to serve our brothers. That's the decision that expresses humility. You put on the overall, you put on the white apron, which means you're a slave. I'm not here for what I can get. I'm here for what I can give. Can I help you, brother? Can I serve you? Is there anything that I can do for you? That's the decision that you need to make. I've been saying that humility is a decision. And I want to take now an example from the teaching of Jesus, one of his very practical, down-to-earth parables as to how to make this decision, what's involved. It's a parable about the people invited to a wedding banquet and how they should respond and conduct themselves. And in it, there's the example of pride and there's the example of humility. This is what it says, Luke 14, verses 7 through 11. When he noticed how the guests picked the places of honor at the table, he told them this parable. Everybody wanted to sit at the high table, you see. But this is what Jesus says. When someone invites you to a wedding feast, do not take the place of honor, for a person more distinguished than you may have been invited. If so, the host who invited both of you will come and say to you, give this man your seat. Then, humiliated, you will have to take the least important place. But when you are invited, take the lowest place, so that when your host comes, he will say to you, friend, move up to a better place. Then you will be honored in the presence of all your fellow guests. For everyone who exalts himself will be humbled, and he who humbles himself will be exalted. Notice that last statement, which is, it's a principle that applies throughout the universe. If you want to be exalted, humble yourself. But if you exalt yourself, you'll be humbled or humiliated. And notice, each alike is a decision. To humble yourself is a decision. To exalt yourself is a decision. And you'll see that Jesus illustrates it there by choosing where you're going to sit. When you walk into the banquet, do you look for the most honorable seat and put yourself down in it? Or do you look for the lowest place and sit there? Very obviously, that's a very simple decision. Which seat are you going to sit in? But it's a pattern of how to live. When you walk into any situation, which seat are you going to choose? The highest or the lowest? Jesus says if you choose the highest, there's only one way you can go, and that's down. But likewise, if you choose the lowest, there's only one way you can go, and that's up. So the decision is yours. In every situation, you can aim for the highest place and be in danger of being demoted and humiliated, or you can choose the lowest place and know that there's only one way you can go after that, and that's up. There's a verse by John Bunyan which has stayed with me for many, many years. I'm not a great student of John Bunyan, but this particular verse has spoken to me and continues to speak to me. Very simple, very practical. This is what it says. He that is down need fear no fall. He that is low, no pride. He that is humble ever shall have God to be his guide. That's the simple message, isn't it? When you're down, there's no further down you can go. You're safe. How often I myself like to take that posture before God. Maybe I'm going to a meeting that I'm not sure just how it'll go. I like to cast myself on my face before God. Say, God, here I am. I'm on the floor. I don't have the answers. I'm totally dependent on you. If you don't come to my help, this thing is going to be a failure. I feel so safe when I've taken that decision, when I've taken that place. And I always think of what Bunyan said, he that is down need fear no fall. He that is low, no pride. If you're on the floor, no one can insult you. You're uninsultable, if I can use that word. He that is humble ever shall have God to be his guide. Remember, it's a decision. As you walk into each situation from now on, make up your mind, are you going to go for the highest place or the lowest?
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3: As you're reading Mark's Gospel, we're now entering the final hours of Jesus' life on earth. We join the disciples with Jesus on the Mount of Olives. We're in chapter 14 and verse 27.
4: "You will all fall away," Jesus told them. "For it is written, I will strike the shepherd and the sheep will be scattered. But after I have risen, I will go ahead of you into Galilee." Peter declared, "Even if all fall away, I will not." "I tell you the truth," Jesus answered. "Today, yes, tonight, before the rooster crows twice, you yourself will disown me three times." But Peter insisted emphatically, "Even if I have to die with you, I will never disown you." And all the others said the same. They went to a place called Gethsemane, and Jesus said to his disciples, "Sit here while I pray." He took Peter, James, and John along with him, and he began to be deeply distressed and troubled. "My soul is overwhelmed with sorrow to the point of death," he said to them. "Stay here and keep watch." Going a little farther, he fell to the ground and prayed that, if possible, the hour might pass from him. "Abba, Father," he said, "everything is possible for you. Take this cup from me. Yet not what I will, but what you will." Then he returned to his disciples and found them sleeping. "Simon," he said to Peter, "are you asleep? Could you not keep watch for 1 hour? Watch and pray so that you will not fall into temptation. The spirit is willing, but the body is weak." Once more he went away and prayed the same thing. When he came back, he again found them sleeping because their eyes were heavy. They did not know what to say to him. Returning the third time, he said to them, "Are you still sleeping and resting? Enough. The hour has come. Look, the Son of Man is betrayed into the hands of sinners. Rise, let us go. Here comes my betrayer." Just as he was speaking, Judas, one of the 12, appeared. With him was a crowd armed with swords and clubs, sent from the chief priests, the teachers of the law, and the elders. Now the betrayer had arranged a signal with them. "The one I kiss is the man. Arrest him and lead him away under guard." Going at once to Jesus, Judas said, "Rabbi," and kissed him. The men seized Jesus and arrested him. Then one of those standing near drew his sword and struck the servant of the high priest, cutting off his ear. "Am I leading a rebellion," said Jesus, "that you have come out with swords and clubs to capture me? Every day I was with you teaching in the temple courts, and you did not arrest me? But the scriptures must be fulfilled." Then everyone deserted him and fled. A young man wearing nothing but a linen garment was following Jesus. When they seized him, he fled naked, leaving his garment behind. They took Jesus to the high priest, and all the chief priests, elders, and teachers of the law came together. Peter followed him at a distance, right into the courtyard of the high priest. There he sat with the guards and warmed himself by the fire. The chief priests and the whole Sanhedrin were looking for evidence against Jesus so that they could put him to death, but they did not find any. Many testified falsely against him, but their statements did not agree. Then some stood up and gave this false testimony against him. "We heard him say, 'I will destroy this man-made temple, and in 3 days will build another not made by man.'" Yet even then their testimony did not agree. Then the high priest stood up before them and asked Jesus,
0: Are you not going to answer? What is this testimony that these men are bringing against you?
4: But Jesus remained silent and gave no answer. Again the high priest asked him,
0: Are you the Christ, the Son of the Blessed One?
4: I am, said Jesus. And you will see the Son of Man sitting at the right hand of the Mighty One and coming on the clouds of heaven. The high priest tore his clothes.
0: Why do we need any more witnesses? He asked. You have heard the blasphemy. What do you think?
4: They all condemned him as worthy of death. Then some began to spit at him. They blindfolded him, struck him with their fists, and said, Prophesy! And the guards took him and beat him. While Peter was below in the courtyard, one of the servant girls of the high priest came by. When she saw Peter warming himself, she looked closely at him. You also were with that Nazarene Jesus, she said. But he denied it.
0: I don't understand what you're talking about,
4: he said, and went out into the entranceway. When the servant girl saw him there, she said again to those standing around, This fellow is one of them. Again he denied it. After a little while, those standing near said to Peter, Surely you are one of them, for you are a Galilean. He began to call down curses on himself, and he swore to them, I don't know this man you're talking about. Immediately, the rooster crowed the second time. Then Peter remembered the word Jesus had spoken to him, Before the rooster crows twice, you will disown me three times. And he broke down and wept. Very early in the morning, the chief priests and the elders, the teachers of the law and the whole Sanhedrin reached a decision. They bound Jesus, led him away, and handed him over to Pilate.
0: Are you the king of the Jews? Asked Pilate.
4: Yes, it is as you say, Jesus replied. The chief priests accused him of many things, so again Pilate asked him,
0: Aren't you going to answer? See how many things they are accusing you of.
4: But Jesus still made no reply, and Pilate was amazed. Now it was the custom of the feast to release a prisoner whom the people requested. A man called Barabbas was in prison with the insurrectionists who had committed murder in the uprising. The crowd came up and asked Pilate to do for them what he usually did.
0: Do you want me to release to you the king of the Jews? Asked Pilate,
4: knowing it was out of envy that the chief priests had handed Jesus over to him. But the chief priests stirred up the crowd to have Pilate release Barabbas instead.
0: What shall I do then with the one you call the king of the Jews? Pilate asked him. Crucify him! They shouted. Why, what crime has he committed? Asked Pilate. But they shouted out all the louder, Crucify him!
4: Wanting to satisfy the crowd, Pilate released Barabbas to them. He had Jesus flogged and handed him over to be crucified. The soldiers led Jesus away into the palace, that is, the praetorium, and called together the whole company of soldiers. They put a purple robe on him, then twisted together a crown of thorns and set it on him. And they began to call out to him, Hail, King of the Jews! Again and again they struck him on the head with a staff and spit on him. Falling on their knees, they paid homage to him. And when they had mocked him, they took off the purple robe and put his own clothes on him. Then they led him out to crucify him. A certain man from Cyrene, Simon, the father of Alexander and Rufus, was passing by on his way in from the country, and they forced him to carry the cross. They brought Jesus to the place called Golgotha, which means the place of the skull. There they offered him wine mixed with myrrh, but he did not take it. and they crucified him. Dividing up his clothes, they cast lots to see what each would get. It was the third hour when they crucified him. The written notice of the charge against him read, "The King of the Jews." They crucified two robbers with him, one on his right and one on his left. Those who passed by hurled insults at him, shaking their heads and saying, "So, you who are going to destroy the temple and build it in 3 days, come down from the cross and save yourself." In the same way, the chief priests and the teachers of the law mocked him among themselves. "He saved others," they said, "but he can't save himself. Let this Christ, this King of Israel, come down now from the cross, that we may see and believe." Those crucified with him also heaped insults on him. Lord Jesus, we thank you that it was for our sins, for our salvation, that you bore those insults, went to the cross, and died, that we might have life, that we may die with you and be raised to new life forevermore. Amen.
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1: I sometimes wonder why people don't stop to listen to God. Perhaps we don't realise how valuable His words are. We think His words are just like ours. Our words aren't always worth remembering. We speak without thinking all the time. We exaggerate and embellish. We spin and we slander. We spout claims that are only half true and make promises that we don't keep. But the Bible says God's words are spirit and they are life. They have the power to create. They transcend time, overrule circumstances, and endure through the generations. Once spoken, they are watched over to ensure they fulfill their purpose. They must come to pass, for to fail is to defy the nature of the one who spoke them. By God's words, we live. His words are more valuable than anything in this world. They are well worth searching for. This is Tanya Harris of GodConversations.com.

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1: Hello, I'm Dudley Anderson. A young man with a promising career in architecture, Jim Elliott, and his wife sensed God's call to become missionaries to Ecuador. He and four friends decided to build a base a short distance from a village. Encouraged by friendly encounters, they planned to visit the tribe, but their plans were preempted when an armed group arrived and killed Elliott and his friends. Shortly before he was martyred, Jim wrote, "He is no fool who gives what he cannot keep to gain what he cannot lose." God's grace was shown not only by the courage of these young men to give up everything to follow God's call, but also by their families to forgive and continue following that same call. See, not even death can separate us from the love and the purposes of God. If you continue to acknowledge God, you can rest easy in God's plans, no matter what the cost. And where He leads, follow. God Tracking is following God's call always. 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

0: Why do you believe in God?
1: When I was 15, I was in a religious studies class at my school, and my teacher, he's just a normal bloke, he was just talking about a book in the Bible called Revelation, and at the time I was reading lots of American comics. I used to read like anything, Spider-Man, X-Men, the kind of stuff that they've made into films now, and the kind of idea of good versus evil, that kind of seemed to tie in with the book of Revelation. So I went home that night and I read through the book, and I was just completely struck by it. Just looking at the world, it really seemed to tie in with the kind of things that were happening at the moment. It made a lot of sense. Something inside of me said this is true and I needed to sort of make a few changes. So I had a little Gideon's Bible I'd been given at school, started to sit down and read that, and gradually I just found that this person of Jesus who I was hearing about, I just really fell in love with him and found that he was actually starting to be a real reality. And I was fairly happy, but there was a real sort of emptiness to my life, and I just really found that began to be filled.
2: Hi, Malcolm Ryan here with a heads up about two new shows on Branch FM. So what are you going to say about that then?
3: Whoopee!
2: Yes, I thought so. Okay, so what's on offer? Firstly, there's Easy Does It, with music to relax to. A put your feet up and let the world go by moment. Then there's Just Jazz and Blues, for people who just love the creativity of jazz and the down-to-earth lyrics of the blues. I mean, what's not to like? So when can you hear these shows on Branch FM? Well, Just Jazz and Blues is on every Monday evening at 8 p.m. and Easy Does It can be heard every Sunday evening at 7:30 p.m. And with both shows lifting high the name of Jesus, including a few encouraging thoughts from yours truly, you'll be more than welcome.

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1: A person is often considered a hero if he could sing a basketball or play a chord on a guitar. Now we know what true heroes are.
2: That's Billy Graham, remembering those who give their lives for people they don't even know. Jesus Christ, of course, is the supreme example.
1: When he picked up that wooden cross and carried it to Mount Calvary, there was no cheering crowds. As a matter of fact, they jeered him. They'd already spit on him and pulled his beard. They'd ripped his back open with a cat of nine tails. Even after they nailed him to the cross, they still mocked him. Yet he went through it. Why? Because he loved you and me.
2: The sacrifice of Jesus Christ paid our debt of sin, a price we could never hope to pay on our own. 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
1: Welcome to Everyday Moments with Joyce Meyer. There are a lot of hypocritical people in the world today. Are you one of them? On today's Everyday Moment, Joyce challenges everyone to be genuine and to guard your heart against those who aren't. Here's Joyce.
2: Well, you know, there's not one of us that can say, I've arrived. There's nothing left to be done in me. Even the Apostle Paul, the great Apostle Paul, who received about two-thirds of the New Testament by direct revelation from God, said, I've not arrived. He said, but one thing I do, letting go of what lies behind and pressing on to the things that are ahead. Well, you know, the only way that we can press on to the good things that are ahead is to let God deal with us about issues in our life right now. Only the truth will make you free, and only the truth can help you make progress. And there's not one of us that doesn't still need a little bit of work. You may have seen the bumper stickers that say, I'm a work in progress. And actually, the Bible says that the time will come when we'll all be changed in the twinkling of an eye. But right now, we're on our way. I always say I'm not where I need to be, but thank God I'm not where I used to be. I'm okay, and I'm on my way. Let God continue to work in you, and little by little, you'll get there.
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